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If the Righteous Brothers, the Everly Brothers, and the Smothers Brothers all came to an intersection at the same time, who would have the right of way? 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

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Next time, they ought to try a sedan.

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4: Congrats. For anybody who's a fan of father-son moments, doesn't get much better than this.
6: This is crazy. Couldn't imagine this, but we're excited as a family, as a team. It's just great, man. I have no words. I'm just so excited.
4: You grew up watching this guy. You learned a lot about the game from this man. What does it feel like to stand next to him holding that trophy and the Knicks having this trophy, Jalen?
7: It's everything we dreamed of. It's why I came to New York.
4: I congratulate you, man. It's awesome to see. And Dad, happy for you too, as well. Mike Brown, can we get the head coach up here? Hey, Mike, you've been here before. You've been to the finals before. It was many years ago. But I'm thinking you prefer this outcome a little bit more.
8: We got some dogs on this team, baby. New York City is full of dogs, and we came to get it. Who let the dogs out? Who let the dogs out?
4: Way to put me in the most uncomfortable position of all time. Hey, look, there have been 359 coaches in the history of the NBA. 38 of them know what it feels like to win a championship. You're number 39, so tell me how it does feel.
8: Man, it's amazing. It's surreal. I still can't believe it's happened. I'd like to thank Mr. Dolan, Leon Rose, my entire staff, man. My entire staff was phenomenal. All the players. Just as importantly, I'd like to thank all the fans in New York, because you guys are freaking great, man. You make this thing so real. You're unbelievable.
4: Mike, thank you. Congratulations to you. Appreciate you.
8: Appreciate you.
4: I would love OG Anunoby to step forward, if you would. Look, you know. I'll wait. In 2019, you won a ring with the Toronto Raptors. You did not play in that series because of the appendicitis. And now you play such a huge role, and nobody in this joint will forget what happened in game four. How special is it to be a big part of a championship team?
7: It's very special, you know. It's what we've been working for the whole season. This is our dream, you know. It was our goal, and we did it.
4: Congratulations to you.
9: I would
4: love to get... Hey, Josh, can you come up? Josh and Mikel Bridges together, please. Oh, okay, here we go. Look, can you tell me, can you put

0: into words. Look, you guys teamed up, these Nova Knicks, for a national championship. When you combine for an NBA championship now, how does that feel?
1: Man, that's an amazing feeling, man. First and foremost, glory to God, man. He's why we're here. He's why we played. But, man, it's an amazing feeling. Hey, man, forget them picks. Yeah. Forget them picks, dog. We're here. We're here.
0: Mikel, same thing to you. That is such a special relationship the three of you guys have. And to finally achieve that and win that championship, put it into words for me.
2: Yeah, it's great. You know, I call these two my brothers ever since, you know, I've been with them, you know, at Villanova. But it's great to call all these other guys my brothers too, man. Without them, we wouldn't be here. So I'm proud of everybody. We're very grateful.
0: And lastly, we will talk to another starter for the New York Knicks. Yeah, I'm looking at you. Come on up here, Cat. Carl, I know that, look, you have drawn, there's been divine inspiration in the course of this playoff run for you. Can you put that into words for me?
3: You know, you work your whole life for this moment. Throughout my career, I've seen myself fall down. People tell me to stay down, and I got back up. Even when I was in the mud, and I kept putting my left foot in front of my right foot. I kept trusting God. I kept trusting my faith. I kept trusting the work. And you know, at the end of the day, like we, this team has always said since the beginning, it is written. This was written for New York, and we went and got it done today. It's because of all the brothers here, because of the fans. It's because of all y'all, and I appreciate everyone, but y'all heard my story, y'all know my story, and I just want to say, thank you, Mama. I appreciate you getting me one.
0: Hey, congratulations. I'm happy for you, man. Folks, you can let them hear it again. These are your 2026 NBA champions, the New York Knicks.
4: What a night as the Let's Go Knicks chants continue, and they will continue deep into the night. Here in San Antonio, Texas, where the Knicks are at long last champions of the NBA. The trophy presentation, the Larry O'Brien Trophy, the Bill Russell MVP Trophy. That portion of the evening is over, but this celebration this evening is going to last a long time into the night as the Knicks are the 2026 NBA champions. We have plenty more coming up from San Antonio on a special night, on an historic night, on the Knicks post-game show brought to you by Sun Cruiser. Sun Cruiser Vodka Iced Tea, proud partner of the New York Knicks. I'm Pat O'Keefe, and New York Knicks basketball on ESPN New York and the MSG Radio Network continues after this timeout.
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4: 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And Knicks fans who will be partying through the night, we've got you covered throughout the night. After the postgame show wraps up, Dan Gross is going to take you until 2 a.m. And then after that, Jake Asman from 2 a.m. until 6 a.m. All for you here on ESPN New York throughout the night to talk about this historic team, this historic run, and this historic championship game as the Knicks win Game 5 of the NBA Finals 94-90, and they take the series 4-1. Let's get to your highlights before we get back for some more post-game reaction. As we mentioned earlier, the Knicks found themselves behind after every quarter except the final quarter. The first quarter, San Antonio came out with such a strong defensive presence, held the Knicks to 13 points after the first 12 minutes. Jalen Brunson and OG Anunoby accounted for all 13 of the Knicks' points in the first quarter as they trailed 23-13. They continued struggling offensively until about the four-minute mark of the second, when a late surge from Brunson and Mikal Bridges, along with a three-point play from Josh Hart, pulled the Knicks to within 5 at halftime. The third quarter was a roller coaster. The Knicks fell behind by 15 points, but then by the end of the quarter, they battled back to get within 7 and stay within striking distance entering the final quarter, and that is, once again, where they made their move. Knicks were down 7 entering the fourth. The Spurs' lead had been pushed to 10. Jalen Brunson was on the bench for the first 3.5 minutes of the fourth quarter, trying to get as much rest as he could. He had worked so hard all series. He had worked so hard all evening, trying to get as fresh as possible for the stretch run of this game. But before that, a huge three-pointer from Josh Hart.
11: Alvarado slipping inside, kicks it to the corner for Bridges, and Josh Hart will have to take a right wing three. He nailed it. Big answer from Josh Hart. It's right back to a 7-point game.
4: It was a 10-point game before that. Hart got them to within 7. When Brunson came back in, the Knicks were down 9. It was 80-71, and almost instantaneously, smelling blood in the water, the Knicks captain went to work.
11: Brunson hesitates, drives on the left side lane, and banks in a lefty layup. Timeout, Mitch Johnson. Here come the New York Knicks. They're down by 6 with 7:14 to go in the fourth quarter.
4: So a 6-point game, plenty of time left, and as has been the theme throughout the series, you could tell that the Spurs had a sense of, whoops, here they come again. And the Knicks certainly did continue to come.
11: It is crunch time again for the 5th time in 5 games in the finals. Brunson down the lane, lefty layup, ties the game. It's the first 40-point night in the finals in Knicks franchise history. 83-83. From 16 down, they've knotted it up.
4: And it was all Jalen Brunson, just an incredible run. He hit 2 free throws to make it 83-75. Then he scored to make it 83-77. Scored again inside to make it 83-79. And then a couple more free throws to make it 83-81. And then that layup to tie the score at 83 with 4:48 to go. On the other end, though, Devin Vassell answered with a 17-foot pull-up jumper. So the Knicks still had not taken the lead. But with 3.5 minutes to play, for the third time in this game, Brunson got the defender to leave his feet while attempting a three-pointer and went to the line for three shots. He knocked down all three of them, and the Knicks finally had their first lead of the second half, 86-85, with 3:40 to go in the game. On the other end, the Knicks kept coming up with stops. They really had a chance to put the game away. Their offense slowed down as well as this game ground to a halt as the defenses picked things up. OG Anunoby had a drive to the basket looking to give the Knicks some breathing room.
11: Every shot the rest of the way could save the season for San Antonio or win the championship for New York. Brunson foul line floater. He got it! Speeding to the middle of the paint, he drained it with 66 seconds to go, and the Knicks lead by two.
4: 90-88, Brunson with that final field goal to give the Knicks a two-point lead entering the final minute of the game. The final minute a bit anticlimactic as the Spurs continue to foul the Knicks, trying to elongate the game. Knicks obliged by missing four free throws over the last minute plus, but in the end, they had built up too big of a cushion, and that brings us to the timeless moment of the game. Let's call it the timeless moment of the season, brought to you by London Jewelers.
11: Three dribbles. One shot for the championship. He got it! Four-point lead, 7.5 to go. De'Aaron Fox across midcourt with five. Left wing handoff to Wembanyama with two. Takes a three that he misses too strong. It's happening, Knicks fans. It's happening. It's been 53 years. But for this moment, it was well worth the wait. A playoff run that'll go down in history. And a team that will live forever. Next stop, the Canyon of Heroes. The New York Knicks are NBA champions.
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19: Pat O'Keefe back with you on the Knicks postgame show, brought to you by Sun Cruiser. Sun Cruiser Vodka Iced Tea, proud partner of the New York Knicks. The celebration continues. The Larry O'Brien Trophy being passed around. I'm looking down on the court. Our very own Monica McNutt is taking photos of Knicks assistant coaches with their families holding the Larry O'Brien Trophy. Actually, at the moment, Monica is on the podium herself holding the Larry O'Brien Trophy, and now she's posing for pictures with, I can't tell who's in front of her, but what a scene it is down there on the floor. That may be Ariel Hugporty taking a selfie with the Larry O'Brien Trophy and Monica McNutt. Either way, it's coming back to New York as the Knicks are NBA champions. 94-90 is the final score. And of course, we always have so many people to thank at the end of each and every season. We've never had an end of the season quite like this one that ends with the Knicks as the last team standing. We'll start with, of course, our Knicks play-by-play team led by Tyler Murray and Monica McNutt, Wally Zerbiak, Alan Hahn, Tykera Carter, Steve Novak, Dan Grasa, our terrific statisticians, Tyler Freed, Doug Mittler, of course, our executive producer for every New York Knicks radio broadcast and every New York Rangers radio broadcast, Ray Santiago, and the members of the Knicks PR team, led by Derek Lipinski, Mallory Quitter, Brittany Idowu, Kadir Morgan, and Joshua Delerm. Plenty more thank yous at the end of this terrific season still to come throughout the postgame show. We'll continue to go through this team. We'll continue to go through this clinching game here in San Antonio. And we'll do that by getting to the thriving player brought to you by ThriveWell Infusion. And of course it is the NBA Finals most valuable player, Jalen Brunson, who in the first half when the Knicks were struggling offensively, Jalen Brunson was carrying the Knicks offense for large portions of the first half. He had 16 points at the break, but that was nothing compared to what he did in the second half when he had 29 of his game high 45 points. Jalen Brunson becoming the first Knicks player to ever score 40 points in an NBA Finals game. When Jalen Brunson signed as a free agent in 2022, it was thought to be a significant upgrade at point guard for the Knicks. It was also thought to be something of an overpay for a player who, at his size, had never led a team to an NBA championship as the leading man. That is no longer the case. He has been questioned for 4 years in New York whether or not he was good enough, big enough, tall enough, athletic enough to lead a team to an NBA championship, and he just answered every single doubter with this masterpiece tonight. 45 points in 41 minutes. And for the final time this season, Jalen Brunson was your thriving player. 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Saving lives drip by drip. We'll continue with some more thank yous of all those who put in so much hard work for our Knicks radio broadcasts this season. The MSG Network's operations team led by Kevin Meininger, Ryan Watson, Larry Torres, Sean Ferguson, Joanne Esposito, Jillian Lewandowski, Daniel Williams, and Justin Joseph, along with Brandon Traina and Henry Chen. The Knicks are NBA champions. The court is still about two-thirds full. No one is leaving the playing area. This is a celebration unlike any that I have seen up close in all of my time as a New York sports fan and a member of the New York media. Our ESPN New York productions team, led by our program director John Winthrop, Mike Brownshire, Anthony Pusick, Jacob Perry, who is working the broadcast tonight, Tom Bauer and Harvey Cruz, who works so many of these late night broadcasts, Joe Leo, who is working the broadcast tonight, Julian Kushnick, Ray Dinahan, Craig Karmazin,
4: Steve Politanier and Emily Dillinger, and the members of the Magic Radio production crew, led by Chris Majkowski, Gary Jeffries, Matt Shortis, Paul Schrager, Mike Caragliano, Dan Ginsberg, and Ed Stokes. So many thank yous to go around for just a wonderful season and all of the hard work that is put in to put these broadcasts on the air each and every night. And what a ride this particular season has been. Who would have thought at the beginning of the year when the Knicks were the first team to gather for preseason training camp because they had the preseason games in Abu Dhabi that the season would end up like this? This is the Knicks postgame show brought to you by Sun Cruiser. Sun Cruiser Vodka Iced Tea, proud partner of the New York Knicks. We'll be back to wrap things up from San Antonio, but don't forget, after we finish our postgame coverage, Dan Grasso takes over, and he's with you until 2 a.m. right here on ESPN New York and the ESPN New York app. And then from 2 to 6 a.m., you get Jake Asman. They're going to talk about it from every single conceivable angle. Why not? Because this is the biggest New York sports story that we have seen in I don't know how long. I'm Pat O'Keefe, and you're listening to New York Knicks basketball on ESPN New York and the MSG Radio Network.
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4: What a night here in San Antonio. Welcome back to the Knicks postgame show brought to you by Sun Cruiser. Sun Cruiser Vodka Iced Tea, proud partner of the New York Knicks, the NBA champion New York Knicks. There will be a parade up the Canyon of Heroes. There will be a banner-raising night at Madison Square Garden in the fall. This is just the beginning, and it is also the end of a 53-year wait and a lifetime of waiting for so many fans and members of this most loyal fan base. 94-90 is the final score in Game 5. The Knicks win the NBA Finals 4-1, and Jalen Brunson, the NBA Finals MVP. You've been streaming Knicks pre- and post-game coverage during the playoffs. 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We heard from Leon Rose during the trophy ceremony. We don't hear from him often, and it did start with Leon.

0: Karl Anthony Towns. And prior to this season, one more monster, if not surprising move, letting go of Tom Thibodeau, who had so much to do with changing the culture of this team, turning this team around, making them a winning franchise again, bringing them to the playoffs, in fact, bringing them to the conference finals last season for the first time since 2000. But the Knicks hierarchy thought they could do just a little bit better with a different voice, with a different approach. And they brought in Mike Brown, a veteran coach who has won everywhere he has been in the NBA, but had never won the big one. Well, that is no longer the case. Some ups and downs during the regular season, but in the end, Mike Brown turned out to be the perfect man with the perfect voice for this job. And now he joins the immortal Red Holzman as the only two men to lead the New York Knicks to an NBA championship as head coaches of our city's beloved NBA franchise. It has been a journey, and the journey is just getting started as far as the celebration goes. It'll go deep into the night tonight. It'll come back to New York, a parade, a summer of memories of OG Anunoby's tip and Jalen Brunson's second half in game number 5, and the blowouts to close out earlier postseason series on the road. 16-3 this Knicks team was during this postseason run. One of the most dominant postseason stretches in NBA history, and it finishes with them hoisting the Larry O'Brien Trophy. This has been the Knicks postgame show brought to you by Sun Cruiser. Sun Cruiser Vodka Iced Tea, proud partner of the New York Knicks. And that'll do it for tonight. Once again, the final score, the Knicks 94 and the Spurs 90. The Knicks win the NBA Finals 4-1, and the New York Knicks are your NBA champions. Tonight's game was a production of the Magic Radio Network. The coordinating producer is Ray Santiago, and our engineer is Dan Walthers. Studio operations by Joe Leo and Jacob Perry, and the announcers heard on this broadcast are approved by and are employees of the MSG Radio Network, which is solely responsible for the broadcast's content. Well, don't forget to join us for our next broadcast when the Knicks return to Madison Square Garden in October to defend their NBA crown. Once again, the final score, the Knicks 94 and the Spurs 90. The Knicks are NBA champions. This is Pat O'Keefe for Tyler Murray saying for Tyler Murray and Monica McNutt saying so long, have a great night, and enjoy this one, Knicks fans. You deserve it.
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2: NBC News Radio. I'm Rob Martier. Final preparations are underway for Sunday's UFC 250 event at the White House after a federal judge rejected a last-minute attempt to keep it from happening. Friday's ruling determined that Virginia residents had no legal right to challenge the event. The plaintiffs unsuccessfully argued the privately run event could not legally be held on the White House grounds. The show is being held on President Trump's 80th birthday and is intended to celebrate America's 250th anniversary. President Trump says a new framework for a peace deal with Iran is set to be signed on Sunday. In a post on Truth Social today, he added, immediately after it is signed, the Strait of Hormuz is open to all. Trump said he hopes the process will work out quickly and smoothly. His statement follows an announcement from Pakistan's prime minister that an agreement would be finalized within 24 hours. That differs from conflicting reports out of Tehran, which indicated no deal would be signed this weekend. Steven Spielberg's Disclosure Day is off to a great start at the box office. Lisa Taylor reports.
3: Daniel Keller.
4: Who is this?
3: Do not go back to the house.
5: They found you. I don't know who you are, but they're going to kill you.
6: The sci-fi film made $6.5 million from Thursday previews and is expected to make over $42 million over the three-day weekend. That would far surpass the previously anticipated $35 million opening weekend haul. I'm Lisa Taylor.
2: A federal judge is blocking the National Park Service from removing signs the Trump administration has ordered to be taken down. The ruling temporarily pauses an executive order mandating the removal of materials that cast the United States in a negative light. The agency had already taken down plaques about slavery, indigenous people, and climate change. The judge also ordered any altered exhibits to be restored within 3 weeks. Rob Martier, NBC News Radio.
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0: If the Righteous Brothers, the Everly Brothers, and the Smothers Brothers all came to an intersection at the same time, who would have the right of way? 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

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And I stumble to the breakfast table while the kids are going off to school goodbye. 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

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Listen, please. I'd like to tell you something that happened to me.

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All right, it's not exactly the Rainbow Room. But can you get a cup of coffee, a piece of apple pie, and music by the Chiffons at the Rainbow at this hour? The way you're dressed? I don't think so. 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
2: If you're approaching age 55 or older, or you know someone who is, listen up. In planning to retire from the 9-to-5 work world, there's an alternative idea to consider, and it's called phased retirement. Here to talk about this is Catherine Collinson, president of the Transamerica Center for Retirement Studies, a nonprofit private foundation. Catherine, welcome to the show.
3: Hey, thank you for having me.
2: First of all, what exactly is phased retirement?
3: Well, baby boomers in particular are reinventing the whole idea of retirement, and gone are the days of a office party, a gold watch, and just stopping working altogether. Baby boomers have a vision of phasing in retirement. And when we say phased retirement, it means different things to different people, but it implies a gradual transition. It could involve, say, shifting from full-time work to part-time work, or maybe taking on responsibilities that are more satisfying and less stressful or demanding, or even doing something entirely different in an encore career.
2: What would be some advantages of phased retirement to a worker?
3: There's actually a lot of advantages to it. One of the big things that we've learned with baby boomers is there's a savings shortfall for a couple of reasons. One, people haven't saved enough, but two is a gift called longevity. And life expectancies are much longer than they were for our parents or grandparents' generation, which implies the need to continue working and continue earning income to live and to support our lifestyles in our working years and in retirement.
2: What would be some pluses to this for an employer?
3: There are some amazing pluses for an employer because what we've seen in our research is employers greatly value their older employees for their experience, their institutional knowledge, and their ability to train and mentor others. So for an employer, formalizing a phased retirement program, they can tap into this knowledge and expertise to help seamlessly create a knowledge transfer for their baby boomer employees who wish to retire while leaving a legacy to younger workers and the people that will be filling their shoes.
2: We're talking on InfoTrack with Catherine Collinson, president of the Transamerica Center for Retirement Studies, talking about phased retirement. This isn't something a worker can decide to do on their own, right? They have to get the company to buy into it.
3: Yes. Whereas there's a lot of talk about phased retirement, to this day, relatively few employers actually have a formal program in place. So if you are a worker who's nearing retirement and that's something that you want to do, more likely than not, you may need to negotiate it with your employer.
2: But it is being done successfully with parts of the federal government, I understand.
3: Yes, the federal government is actually at the vanguard of having a phased retirement program in place, which allows for that transition so that the worker nearing retirement can transition out while training and mentoring their successors. And if this program's successful, it can be a wonderful model for other organizations and companies to follow.
2: Catherine, how would this affect someone's Social Security payments? Would they not be able to start until they're all done working, or what would happen?
3: You just asked a super important question, which is critical for people nearing retirement and thinking about working in retirement. Social Security claiming strategies are very important these days because the day you choose to start receiving benefits can affect your overall lifetime benefits. So we often hear about the haircut that people receive if they start claiming at age 62 versus waiting till their full retirement age, or if they can, even getting a little bump if they can defer receiving their benefits until age 70. That is a big decision which can affect lifetime benefits. And then layering on top of that, working in retirement, that can also affect benefits, including the potential taxation of the benefits. So as you think about working in retirement, it's really important to get super savvy of how that will affect your Social Security benefits. And resources you can go to include ssa.gov, the Social Security Administration's website, or even consider talking to a financial advisor.
2: What about health insurance for those who are under 65 who want to do phased retirement, but they're ineligible for Medicare?
3: Well, now with the Affordable Care Act, an important thing that they can do, especially if you're working and you have a full-time job with benefits and you don't want to give up those benefits, as you're thinking about a phased retirement, any opportunities that you're looking at, look in to see whether they're extending eligibility for health care coverage as part of those benefits. And then if not, do your homework on what's available on the open market through the exchanges and insurance companies. I will add Transamerica Center for Health Studies, which is our sister research organization, has cheat sheets for all 50 states of what your health care options are through the Affordable Care Act.
2: Oh, that's terrific. This is a sort of an off-the-wall question, but might some less than ethical employers agree to cut someone's hours in phased retirement, but not give them any help so they have to do more work for less money?
3: Well, from a employee or a worker's perspective, know your employer. Hopefully that will not be the case. And as we learned, especially through the recession, so many employers had a really hard time just making it through the recession. Regardless of the employer's situation, it's important for all of us to have a plan B if things don't work out as expected. And it can be the scenario that you just described, or it could be some other intervening circumstance. But have a plan B, especially as you're nearing retirement and looking at your different options. Before you sign up for something, do your homework. And if there is a certain amount of risk associated, have a plan B. So if that doesn't materialize or work out as expected, that you can move on to a new situation.
2: I guess it's possible if you have a good relationship with your employer, you could perhaps try phased retirement. And if you don't like it, you could go back to full-time work.
3: Yes, you can. I talk to a lot of people in my travels. This is a big topic. Anybody who wants to talk about it, I'd love to have conversations. And I do know people who have taken the step, the bold step, to approach their employer about phased retirement. And in all cases, it's actually worked out really well, where they've approached their employer, indicated that they'd really like to retire, say, in the next 12 to 18 months or even 2 years, and to do it in a sort of an orderly fashion so that they're reallocating time between working and other things. In one instance, it was caring for an aging parent. And they've been able to sit down with their manager and their employer and to map out a plan. Interestingly enough, in a number of cases I know, the employee has successfully negotiated that, and then the employer discovers they can't live without them. And the challenge has actually been not from the employee perspective, but the employer perspective not wanting to let go.
2: Well, this is all terrific information. Catherine Collinson, president of the Transamerica Center for Retirement Studies. It's a nonprofit private foundation, and you can learn more at their website, which is transamericacenter.org. Catherine, thank you so much for joining us today on InfoTrack.
3: Well, thank you for having me.
2: Next, an expert in consumer behavior says he can predict how much you weigh just by seeing your kitchen.
1: 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Stay tuned.
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2: 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Roy?
12: Thanks, Chris. Brian Wansick is the John Dyson Professor of Consumer Behavior at Cornell University, where he directs the Cornell Food and Brand Lab, and he's the author of a book called Slim by Design, Mindless Eating Solutions for Everyday Life. 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
13: It's great to be with you again.
12: What role does mindless eating play in the obesity problem in America?
13: Well, it plays a major problem, unsurprisingly, because what happens is that individually, regardless of how in control we believe we are of our eating, we make over 200 decisions about food every day. And the problem is that most of us don't think we make more than 25 or 30, because it's not just whether we're going to have cereal A or cereal B for breakfast, but it's how much we're going to pour, how much milk we're going to put in, do we have seconds, do we finish it, do we leave it? So we make 30 decisions by the time we finish breakfast.
12: Wow.
13: But the powerful thing is, because we're unaware of most of our decisions, the things around us, whether it be the person next to us or the lighting or the size of a bowl or the distance of the cereal box, it's a huge impact on how much we eat. But the good news is that we can turn that around. The same cereal box that makes us eat too much because it's right next to us can make us eat less if we put it on the counter.
12: Yeah, the kitchen counter seems to be a really common thread through a lot of your research. Can you just tell us some things that people don't know about how that affects their weight?
13: Well, one of the studies shows that what you have in your counter, not even food-related, just in terms of your mail or your newspapers, or whether you have dirty dishes or clean dishes in the dish rack, influences how much you eat. And that we did a study where we invited people into a kitchen, and we had three snacks sitting out. And the kitchen was either perfectly clean, except for the three snacks, or it was fairly cluttered. It had, you know, mail on the table and an open newspaper and dishes in the dish rack. And if people came into a cluttered kitchen and were there for half an hour, on average, they ate about 44% more calories.
12: That's amazing.
13: Within 2 days of doing the research, about everybody in my lab changed the way we organize our kitchen. No more cluttered counters for our house.
12: Can you talk for a moment about some specifics on that? I mean, what should you not have on your counter? For example, one of the stats was breakfast cereal.
13: We did a study, and we called it the Syracuse study, because we did it in Syracuse. We went up and we took photos of everybody's home, of what was on the counter and the cupboard and the size of plates, everything, to see if we could predict somebody's weight without even seeing them, if we simply could look at their kitchen. And one of the things we found is that if you have chips or cookies sitting anywhere that's visible in your kitchen, whether it be on a counter or on top of a cupboard or, you know, over the side, on average, you're going to weigh 10 pounds more than your neighbor who doesn't. But the real surprise to us was if a home has breakfast cereal that's visible anywhere, and if it's in the cupboard, that doesn't count. But if it's sitting on the counter, if it's in an open area, on average, they weigh about 21 pounds more than their neighbor. And we think what goes on here is that, you know, you see cookies and chips, and you kind of go, okay, ooh, got to beware, bad stuff. But we don't see that with breakfast cereal because it tastes great, it looks good, it's got fortified vitamins and minerals. And we snack on it, not knowing that actually a handful of 100 calories is 100 calories, regardless of whether it's a cookie or whether it's a Special K.
12: One of the things you write about is how supermarkets and restaurants market their food and how that can make healthy food more appealing, but oftentimes they don't do that. Can you just talk about that for a moment, maybe why restaurants and supermarkets fail to make those healthy choices appealing?
13: It's not because they don't want to, because both restaurants and grocery stores make a whole lot more money when they sell us fruits and vegetables than when they sell us Fruity Pebbles, because they make a whole lot more margin on fruit, because it spoils if it goes bad. And the same way with the restaurants. They make a whole lot more if they sell us the shrimp salad than if they sell us onion rings. But they kind of go, you know, selling you a shrimp salad could be kind of tough, and I don't really know how to do it that smart. But I do know how to sell you onion rings. So, you know, whatever, I'll just take the lower margin path and do that. But we show that simply by the way that they set up a menu, by the way they suggest things, there's really, really easy win-win things that restaurants can do to make a whole lot more money getting us to eat healthier.
12: Somewhat related to all that is school cafeterias and how they can make healthy choices more appealing to kids.
13: Yeah, well, we've been, for about the last 6 years, we've started something called the Smarter Lunchroom Movement, smarterlunchrooms.org, if you're interested. We're in over 20,000 schools, and what we've done is we said, hey, you know, it's one thing to legislate vegetables and fruits being on a person's plate, but look, a kid's not going to eat it if they don't want it. You can't legislate that somebody eat it, but you can make it a lot more attractive. One of the things we found is you can plop fruit, unwanted fruit, on somebody's tray, a child's tray, and they're not going to eat it. They're just going to throw it away. But if you lead them to take it by, let's say, putting it in an attractive fruit bowl, putting it in a couple different places in the line, having one of those places be near the cash register, we find that when kids take it in their own volition, they're a whole lot more likely to eat it. And we find fruit consumption goes up by over 100% and stays there simply by putting it in a nice bowl and moving it to a well-lit part of the line. And there's 100 other things that school lunchrooms can do to help kids eat healthier that don't cost a penny. That if things they can do over break, that some of them they can do over the weekends. You know, what's interesting is that we did a neat study where if you give kids carrots, about only 40% of the kids will eat carrots. But if you say, hey, what do you want? Do you want a bag of carrots? Do you want a bag of celery? Well, first of all, no kid in their right mind will take the celery. But what we find is that they all still take carrots. But because they made the choice, now instead of only 40% of the kids eating it, it's more like about 65% eat it. Because they said, well, I took it. You know, I guess I took it because I like it. The next generation of the cool stuff that the U.S. Department of Agriculture is doing, and they are doing some

0: predictors of that is if you eat dinner in front of the television set with the television set on, or if you don't eat at a table, or you don't all stay seated till everybody's done. Those are the three biggest predictors. But those also end up being the biggest things related to whether both parents and kids are healthy weights. If they eat at a table with the TV off and they stay seated till everyone's done. But what you can also do, if you have kids that don't think they like vegetables, one of the easy things you can do is when you start serving dinner, before you bring anything else out, bring out the, whatever the salad is or the vegetables, if you're serving those, bring them out first, dish them out, and start eating them before you bring out your starch and your main entree. Because what we find is, whether it be kids or whether it be your spouse, when we're hungry, we're a whole lot more likely to take something and we're not very hungry. And if you have your vegetable salad and pasta and chicken sitting in front of you, well, no kid in his right mind is going to reach for the salad and the vegetable first. No, they're going to take the pasta and chicken. So just bring the healthy stuff out first while they're the hungriest.
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6: What would you do if you were diagnosed with an incurable disease? Depressed, in pain. What one woman did will definitely inspire you, as InfoTrack's Taryn McCall reports. Taryn?
7: Thanks, Chris. Our guest is Cammie Walker. She's the author of 29 Gifts, How a Month of Giving Can Change Your Life. Let's start with your story. Maybe you can give us a short version of how a major illness brought you to a whole new philosophy.
8: Yeah, well, I was diagnosed with MS about 1 month after getting married. And it, of course, you know, was a heavy diagnosis to receive and sent me kind of into a downward spiral for a couple of years. I had to leave my job. It created a lot of major changes in our lives that weren't too fun to deal with. And when I was sort of at my darkest place, I received a very uncommon prescription from an African medicine woman. She suggested that I give away 29 gifts in 29 days as a way of breaking out of the negative thought patterns that were going on around my illness and connecting with other people and stop obsessing about myself and all of that. And it was kind of a miracle for me. Turned my life around in every way.
7: Now, how did you come up with your first 29 gifts? Because that certainly sounds intimidating.
8: Actually, I didn't come up with a list of 29 gifts. First, I think it's important to know that the gifts can be anything offered to anyone. It doesn't have to be a material item. It could be, you know, you say something nice to someone, you smile at someone, you give some time to someone, whatever, listen. So my first instinct was to go through my house and line up 29 items down my hallway because I had some need to know how it was going to unfold. The approach I took actually was just to go through every day with more awareness and being open to opportunities to give. And when I had the impulse, I just did it. It was much easier than attempting to plan something. And I think most of us give every day and we just don't notice it. So that's really what this exercise is also about, is to begin to become more aware of when you make offerings to others, whether they're material or not. It's sort of an exercise in mindfulness and consciousness.
7: Talk for a moment about some of the unexpected rewards that came from giving some of these gifts.
8: Oh my.

0: goodness. It blew my mind. I mean, my first gift, I gave my first gift, and right after that I got a phone call from a big foundation offering me a consulting project, which I hadn't worked in months, you know, so that was totally shocking. And I didn't go into this expecting to get anything back. I mean, that's kind of the key, is that you want to let go of any expectations. But as the 29 days unfolded, I was just blown away over and over again. By day 14, I was walking without my cane. I don't know if it was the giving, or I think probably it was the change in my perspective and my outlook. It increased the quality of my thinking. I began to focus on what I was capable of every day instead of the limitations that my disease made on my body. And that shift in thinking actually improved my health. So I was working part-time by the end of the 29 days. I had reconnected with friends and family. My husband and I were getting along better. It was unbelievable, really.
1: One of the most amazing things is that after your first 29 days of giving, you kept going. And how many have you done now?
0: I'm wrapping up cycle 19 right now. I think I've taken a couple breaks in between cycles here or there, because the math doesn't all add up. But I've given every day since I started, really, whether I was, you know, counting days or not. And I kept going because it kept working. Well, I kept feeling good. I woke up happy every day. I wake up excited about what I might offer someone. And it creates this sense of anticipation for, like, when that moment's going to come during the day, when I'm going to get to reach out to somebody. That's why I keep doing it.
1: I would think that throughout the day, you're kind of watching, thinking, where's my big opportunity today?
0: Yeah, and I usually find more than one opportunity. It's very easy, really. It sounds overwhelming, I think, to people at first, but it really is very easy to just become more aware and watch for those opportunities.
1: And now you've set up an organization that encourages others to take up the 29 Gift Challenge.
0: Yes, yes. That's 29gifts.org, the number 29, G-I-F-T-S.org. You can actually sign up and take the 29-day giving challenge and document your experience. There's over 5,000 givers in 38 countries, so you can connect with other generous, positive people on the site as well.
1: Cami Walker, author of 29 Gifts, How a Month of Giving Can Change Your Life. 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
4: According to the National Golf Foundation, there is a massive youth boom in golf, and here to discuss it with us this morning is Susie Whaley, a PGA Master Professional and former PGA of America President. Susie, good morning. What do you think the reason for the youth boom in golf is?
5: Yeah, good morning, and thanks for having me. And golf is really hitting a boom. And since COVID, families have had the opportunity to really find golf who maybe have never played before. You have golf on television. You have golf on YouTube now. You have celebrities and actors playing the game. And more children are really learning the game at an accelerated rate as families have found the game alongside them.
4: I know one of the things that parents is, you know, we get into summer vacation time, they want to get their kids away from screens. And I love this Screens to Greens program. How does golf specifically help get kids away from the whole idea of being on their phone constantly and more of a face-to-face interaction?
5: Yeah, I mean, I love that too. And while golf has a ton of technology embedded in it, you do not need your phone. You do not need your iPad when you take a lesson, when you are learning the game, when you're out on course with friends and with family. It is a wonderful place to enjoy nature, to be social, to be competitive, and to learn the game without your phone.
4: I have tried to play a couple of times, and this was as an adult. I did not learn as a child. I was left-handed. My dad played a little bit. He had right-handed clubs. In retrospect, I probably should have learned to play right-handed, but nonetheless, it seems like a very simple game. For one, the ball isn't moving. But it's, you know, like it's just sitting there on a tee. Why is it so difficult?
5: I mean, I agree with you. And I think that's a good part about learning as a youth, right? You don't care when you, I mean, I'm generalizing, but you don't care when you miss. You just try it again and try it again. And as an adult, you know, you feel silly when you miss because it's just sitting there. But with a few lessons from a PGA or LPGA professional, we promise we can make it a little bit easier and a lot more fun. And that's what we're doing for youth as well. We just want them to enjoy the game for a lifetime and to really get the opportunity that golf delivers, which is some life skills alongside it. You know, we're the only sport, you keep your own score, you call the rules on yourself. You got to have a lot of patience, as you mentioned, and a lot of grit and perseverance. And at the same time, you want to enjoy the outside, you want to enjoy being with your friends. And we have the opportunity to help provide that. And Bank of America is doing this amazing program called Golf With Us, where if your child has not yet had the opportunity to learn how to play, you can do it through the Golf With Us program.
4: And one of the things about this program is helping with the expense of the sport. And we're down to, like, some cases, $5 tee times, sometimes free. Tell us about that program.
5: Yeah, it's incredibly exciting. Up until June 15th, you can enroll your children in this program at bofa.com/golfwithus. It's a free registration for a year. And then at participating golf courses, your child can play for $5. And they can go to Dick's and play for $5. They can go to Golf Galaxy and play for $5 in the simulators. It's an unbelievable program to give children the opportunity to be on course or to be on course within a simulator. And that is something that hasn't happened in the past. 180,000 youth are currently registered through the program, and we hope families will enroll their children as well.
4: And I want to point out that there are dozens of locations here in New Jersey in the Jersey Magazine listing area where you can check that out. Sports, as a general rule, Susie, builds mental toughness. How in particular does golf do that?
5: Yeah, well, golf, you know, it's not just 10 minutes that you play golf. When you're going out on the golf course, even if you're playing just 9 holes, it could take you an hour and a half, 2 hours to play 9 holes. And that takes a lot of discipline, some resilience, because you're not going to hit every shot great. I don't care if you're a PGA professional or you're brand new to the game. It's never perfect on the golf course. So it really does give you this opportunity to develop skills, to really just enjoy yourself while you're out there, to realize that mistakes happen and you're not going to do it perfectly, as you mentioned earlier. But at the end of the day, you're going to hit that great shot during that round that is going to bring you back. And that's what we want to happen for children. We want them to realize this is a skill that they can play into their 90s. In fact, I was next to a woman yesterday at the golf course who was 93 years old.
4: Wow.
5: Who had just come off the golf course. And you think about a generational sport, there are very few sports that you could play with your grandchild and you can be out on course with them for 3 or 4 hours. It's just precious time together outside in nature. That's truly a gift.
4: A lot of parents do play, and you just mentioned grandparents. What's the best way to introduce golf to a younger child?
5: Yeah, I would say find your local PGA professional, find your local LPGA professional at a public golf course or a municipal golf course near you. See if they have some youth programming, get them involved in a group clinic where they can meet some friends. And then immediately today, sign up at bofa.com/golfwithus. So your child will be registered for the nonprofit youth on course programming that's available within your area.
4: So many people I know who play use the word addictive. Why is this sport so addictive?
5: Yeah, you know, I think everybody would have a different answer for that. But my answer is you just can't conquer it. You can have your best round ever and you end up talking about the 1-3 putt that should have been even lower, right? Or the one shot you should have hit better. So I think it's a sport that's challenging, but also fun. And it's a sport that you truly can enjoy with others and enjoy for a lifetime. So it's completely addictive. And I hope you get addicted and I hope your listeners do as well.
4: Well, I can tell you on a personal level, the biggest challenge that I've had is changing to a golf swing from a baseball swing with my front arm.
5: Yes, understood. Because you hold off on baseball, right? And in golf, it's a release. Once you learn that, you're going to kill it.
4: There are a lot of similarities. In fact, I do baseball lessons and I can look at a kid and I'll ask him, do you play golf? Yeah, how did you know? There's certain things that you do. And there's so many similarities between a golf swing and a baseball swing. But there are enough things that are different that just confuse the daylights out of me, Susie.
5: No, you just need one lesson. That's all it's going to take for you. Just to show you a little nuance, right? That's a little different. Obviously, the ball's lower and it's down and your posture is going to be slightly different. But that's why athletes love the game. Professional athletes are addicted to golf as well. I mean, not all of them, obviously, but generalization. But we see them also growing the sport nonstop right now. And it's because of what you just said. It's the similarities in sport. And then they just don't realize, like, they're excellent at baseball, and it's just befuddling that they cannot be excellent at golf right away. So it's a fun sport to try to take on, and if you can do it as a youth, all the better.
4: And once again, that website is BOFA.com/golf with us. Susie Whaley, thank you so much for your time and success with the program.
5: Yeah, you bet. Sign up by June 15th. Can't wait to see people on course.
4: My guest this morning is New York Times bestselling author Chip Layton, whose brand new book, Dad, Can You Not? A Dad's Guide to Being Less Cringy, has just come out. Chip, good morning. And in my defense, I have a text from my wife asking for a vacuum cleaner for Christmas.
6: Oh, okay. Well, all right. Okay. First of all, good morning, Jim. Yeah, you're referring to the fact that I do have a book about how dads annoy moms in the book, and I have some gift-giving advice, and I think I might specifically caution against giving things like vacuum cleaners, but that may be a trap, Jim. I don't know if I would actually give her that.
4: Well, I did, and she actually did want it, and you mentioned it a couple of times in the book, which is why I want to immediately rush to my defense, Chip.
6: Right, right. What's next year for you? Tire pressure gauge, maybe? Something else that's practical?
4: I actually have one of those in the car, but that's a whole different story. So many of the stories in the book involved food, texts, and social media. All of them, as you mentioned the word trap, all of them are traps for us dads.
6: Yeah. So the book, I kind of call the book an anti-handbook. It's full of like all these crazy, like real life stories that other dads have shared with me. So it's, a lot of them are food. Like there was a guy who ate an entire bowl of Thousand Island dressing because he thought it was soup. You know, it's that kind of move. I also like the dad who, he left his kid behind at a gas station for like 2 hours. And when he came back, he said he was distracted by the Charleston chew he bought, you know.
4: So it's a pretty good Charleston chew there.
6: Well, those are a project to get through, I will admit.
4: You also bring up the being left out of family group texts. And again, in my defense, there are two family group texts that I changed that I have requested. Please do not add me to this. I don't need the drama.
6: Yeah. Now the whole family group text thing is, at one point my daughter pointed out that like in our family group chat, like the only messages in there for like the last month were my own, to which no one had responded. So there's obviously like a second group chat that's going on that I'm not in. So,
4: well, I want to be left out of some of these, believe me. And sneezing has a big part of this book as well. Chip, what is it about us and sneezing?
6: Yeah, I don't know. It's a natural gift we have. I think I have a chart in the book that ranks sneezing on the decibel level with other things. There's a quote in there from a girl. She's like, I was at a sleepover at my friend's house, and I thought this dog was barking all night long, but it turns out it was her dad sneezing.
4: My wife will sneeze, and they're very small, and I'll look at her and go, you call that a sneeze? Like, come on.
6: Yeah. No, there's something genetic there. I haven't figured it out yet.
4: And what is it about our lawns
6: that we are
4: so protective of?
6: Yeah. That's a hobby, I guess you would call it, for a lot of dads. But you don't wanna mess with the lawn. I mean, that's kind of like our spa time, maybe. I don't know.
4: Well, I have a quarter of an acre, and I'm very protective about how I cut it. In fact, I won't let anybody else in the family touch the lawnmower. It has to be done a certain way.
6: You got some like sweet diagonal lines going across that thing or something?
4: It's not big enough to do that, although I have tried it on occasion.
6: Okay. I'm sure you have. Yeah.
4: I was always fascinated by the lawns of the grass at a Major League Baseball stadium as a kid.
6: Oh, yeah. Those are sweet.
4: How do I cut that design into my lawn?
6: Those are sweet. Yeah. No, this book is right up your alley.
4: And you mentioned at numerous times in the book, in our defense, and I want to thank you for that, because not all of this is our fault.
6: Right. Yeah. So I have these sections called In Our Defense, which are like full of like all of the wild questions that kids ask. So, you know, kind of like what environment dad is working in, you know, like, hey, are these stainless steel pots microwave safe? You know, those kinds of questions. Or like, hey, this sponge is broken. It won't bend. You know, it's got to make those wet before you use them.
4: What's the biggest faux pas that your kids say that you have, Chip?
6: Well, I think it's obviously like going viral on social media. Like nobody wants their dad doing that. You know, I think there's little like mini roasts in the book from my kids. And there's a sentence in there in the introduction that's like, you know, our dad quit a solid paying corporate job in his 50s to film insufferable TikToks in a pathetic attempt to gain clout, which, you know, that's fairly accurate, I guess.
4: With me, I think probably the biggest qualm my kids have, I have three children, it would be my wardrobe. And when my oldest got married a couple of years ago, there were specific things that I was told, you do not have permission to wear that.
6: Oh, nice. Like not even a type of clothing, but like a specific shirt or tie or something.
4: Well, it was all of it. Right down to the shoes.
6: Nice. I like it. Yeah. Yeah. I do have a little chart of different clothes dads wear. And I think, yeah. Do you buy anything from Costco? That's a big dad thing.
4: No, I don't, actually. Okay. I did not fall into that trap.
6: Okay. Yeah. I got a few things in the Costco wardrobe.
4: I do still have a couple of things from college and high school, though, that I wear. Oh. And then they'll give me a hard time about that. And I'm like, well, it still fits.
6: Right. Right. Yeah. If you're wearing clothes that are older than your kids, that's going to generate some feedback.
4: There are so many different things that even if I haven't done them, they still resonate as being very funny, because I can picture my parents in many cases going through all of these things as well. When my kids were younger, Chip, one of the things that they would say so often was, don't embarrass me in front of your friends. And everybody has that.
6: Right.
4: And, you know, they would mention something specific and I would look at them and go, how is that embarrassing? Me wearing my underwear on my head when your friends come over, that would be embarrassing, right? Not doing X, Y, or Z, whatever it happened to be.
6: Yeah. No, it gets real specific. Like one of the texts in the book is, dad, please don't wear shoes where we can see your toenail. You know, it's like there might be a specific toenail issue. But yeah, in general, like dads get that feedback. Like there's one that's like, hey, I'm having friends over at 2 o'clock. Can you and dad be out of the house? Dad specifically. So there's something unique we bring.
4: And why are dads the, you know, the brunt of all of this? Why not mom?
6: Well, you know, moms do cringy stuff too. I don't feel like I have the credibility to write a book about moms, but I do hear some pretty crazy stuff about moms too.
4: In dad's defense, or in all parents' defense, I guess, I had the opportunity to interview Mrs. Bruce Springsteen a few years ago, Patty Scialfa, and we got talking about, you know, dad, you're embarrassing me. Mom, stop embarrassing me. And she did say that, when Bruce and Patty's kids were younger and the friends would come over to the house, they would specifically say, dad, can you not sing? It's embarrassing.
6: Yeah, exactly.
4: Now, meanwhile,
6: right.
4: They'll bring the friends to a concert and they're all, you know, they're all going crazy. That was cool. But if dad sang around the house, so Chip, if there's any consolation for us dads, even Bruce Springsteen's kids say, dad, can you not?
6: Yeah. That makes me feel a little bit better. Yeah, I like that. I like that.
4: So feel free to use that in the next volume of the book. It's the book is called Dad, Can You Not? A Dad's Guide to Being Less Cringy. I think it would make a great Father's Day gift, by the way. Chip Layton, thank you so much for your time. Congratulations on the book.
6: Thanks so much, Jim. Have a great day.
4: Barbara Hagen is the Vice President of Marketing for Thrift Books. And our topic this morning here on Jersey Magazine is summer reading. Barbara, good morning. I saw a survey recently that Thrift Books conducted that said that 76% of people say that reading slows time better than anything else. Why do you think that is?
7: Oh, good morning, Jim. Yes, reading definitely slows time down. And I think it's because it allows us to just really focus on the single task of immersing ourselves into the story, reading page by page, and not be distracted by screens. Because we all know screens can be very distracting and you end up doom scrolling before you know it. A lot of time has passed, but reading allows us to just have that mental escape and immerse into a new world.
4: You talk about distractions. I've turned off every notification except for text messages. And as you and I are speaking, my daughter just texted me. I'm tempted to look down like, oh, how important is this? There is a sense, I guess, as we get older, that time moves faster, especially when it comes to summer. And I think the big difference is when we're kids, school's over and we don't have anything to do. But as an adult, we're still working. We're still doing the regular grind. And we almost have to give ourselves permission to slow down to do something as simple, if you will, as reading.
7: Yes, it's so true. Our schedules are busier and busier. And even for kids today, I feel like their schedules are busier than when I was a child. And so it's hard to find that time to slow down and read. And so you just have to, you know, allow yourself to not feel guilty, to take a little bit of time to just relax and have that mental exhale that reading provides.
4: Why do you think we do feel guilty? Like, oh, I have to give myself permission to read. Why do you think we feel that way, Barbara?
7: Yeah, we just live in this high productivity culture, right? Where we have these to-do lists and activities and things that have to get done. And we have this guilt if we're not being busy doing those things. Even on a summer day, it could be a beautiful summer day out. And I think we also have like a mental checklist in the back of our head of what we should be doing instead of just relaxing and enjoying the summer months.
4: What trends are you seeing with regard to reading this summer, Barbara?
7: Yeah, so for summer reads, some of the trends we're seeing this summer has a lot of book-to-screen movies coming out. So books that are being made into either theatrical releases or streaming service releases. And so we're seeing a lot of trends with that. It's kind of kicked off in March with Project Hail Mary in the movie theaters. That is a book, and that book has been trending for several weeks now. We're starting to see some of the other book-to-screen titles pick up as well. The Odyssey is coming out in July and the big screen. So people are trying to reread that book. Maybe they read it back in high school, Homer's The Odyssey. And then we have your classic summer beach reads and summer romances and thrillers that are coming out as well. So those are all really popular in the summertime.
4: My wife and I actually just went to see Project Hail Mary a few weeks ago. She had read the book. I hadn't. I absolutely loved the movie, and I am going to read the book. She said, you have to read this book. It's so good.
7: Yes, that's so great. I love it. Yeah, I read the book a while ago, and I watched a movie. Now I'm rereading the book too, so it's great to do that as well.
4: I know that Thrift Books recently donated 25,000 books to a New York City nonprofit. Tell us about that.
7: Yeah, we did. We were in town for the book convention in late April, and one of the things that's really important to Thrift Books is inspiring and providing access to books for communities that need it. And so Book Fairies out in Long Island is an organization, nonprofit that provides books to school-aged children. And we were really pleased to be able to donate 25,000 elementary, middle school-age books so that they're able to distribute that out into the community and through book fairs that they do with local schools. I went out and visited Book Fairies directly. It was a fantastic organization, a great experience. The best part of my job is when I can donate books out to the community and get books into the hands of young readers.
4: When it comes to reading on a personal level for yourself, do you prefer a hard copy of a book or a tablet? What's your preference, Barbara?
7: I am definitely a physical copy person. I think that there's something that allows you to escape a little bit better when you have a physical copy. You're not distracted by notifications and things that might be coming in when you're on a device. But I also think that there's an authenticity and a permanence when you have the physical copy. Digital copies can be kind of, you know, changed and updated and maybe not have the original intent that it had when it was first published. So I love a physical copy. Plus, I actually love the feeling of accomplishment when you have a physical copy. You can kind of see where your bookmark is and how much you've read and how much you have yet to go. I think there is something really fulfilling about that.
4: Because of the amount of interviews that I do for this show, I have to read a lot of books via PDFs on tablets. And I miss that feeling of having the book, like you said, in your hands. You see your progress as you go through it. I'm currently actually reading two books. One is by Tom Doyle. It's a new biography that he has out about Beatles drummer Ringo Starr. And the other is Brett Baer, the TV newscaster, and his new book, The Case for America. Both are, I mean, they're vastly different, but those are the two on my reading list. What are you currently reading, Barbara?
7: Currently I am reading, it's a small town romance called Purple State by Dana Perino. And I like to start off my summer with a romance book. And then next up is going to be Yesteryear, which is another trending title. And then I'm going to dip into a type of nonfiction I don't typically read. I like mystery thrillers. And Patricia Cornwell has a new mystery, or a memoir out. So she's a mystery thriller writer. She has a memoir out. So I'm gonna read that nonfiction next. So that's on my list.
4: For Jersey Magazine listeners who may not be familiar with Thrift Books, tell us about it.
7: Yeah, Thrift Books is the world's largest independent online seller of new and used books. 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And we ship directly to wherever you are. So we don't have a physical location. It's all online. And we have a team of really passionate readers here. So we curate a lot of reading lists and listicles that are handpicked, not necessarily just driven by algorithms. So we kind of take a lot of pride in that as well.
4: And the website you can check it out on is thriftbooks.com. Barbara Hagen, the Vice President of Marketing for Thrift Books. Thank you for your time this morning on Jersey Magazine, and good reading this summer.
7: Thank you, Jim.
4: She has a brand new album, Duets, and it is an absolute honor to welcome Dionne Warwick here to All Mixed Up on WDHA. Good morning and welcome. It's an honor to speak with you.
8: Thank you, darling. Nice speaking with you as well.
4: These songs we mentioned are duets. The first single is out, Ocean in the Desert, featuring Cynthia Erivo. I know John Legend is also on this album. Mm-hmm. How did you decide what artists to sing with on this album?
8: I didn't decide. As it turned out, Damon, my son, who produced the CD, went through each one of the songs and said, you know, and he chose those he felt, first of all, that I feel comfortable singing with and who would be able to do a credible job on the songs themselves. As it turned out, that's exactly what happened. Everybody showed up and showed out.
4: And it sounds that way, too, on what I've heard so far from the album. The songs, the album we mentioned is called Duets. It's an interesting spelling, D-W-U-E-T-S. The D-W, of course, refers to you, Dionne Warwick, as well as Diane Warren, who is an amazing songwriter. Everyone from Cher to Aerosmith. What prompted you to connect with Diane Warren?
8: You know, Diane and I have been friends for, well, more years than we want to admit. Let me put it that way. It appeared that she had never written anything for me. And we kind of put that to her. I said, you know, you've never written a song for me. She said, oh, I haven't? No, you haven't. And as it turned out, we said, well, we're getting ready to do something that you might be able to help us with. And that Diane and I never referred to each other by saying each other's name whenever we greeted each other. We greeted each other with our initial DW. So we couldn't think of a better way to represent us.
4: I think the word genius gets thrown around a lot in the music industry. But when it comes to songwriters like a Diane Warren, or you have Bachrach and David, who, of course, your career is so closely aligned with, there is that moment of, guys, these are so good at what they do. Yeah. And one of the things that I noticed about you and your work with Bachrach and David was that these songs, like you mentioned, Diane Warren writing a song for you, these songs seem to be in your voice.
8: Yes, absolutely. And that's the magic, I think, of the CD, is she found a way to write songs that were written for me, by her. And as it turns out, the duets themselves became what they were supposed to be. Each one of my duet partners, I mean, they just came through. I mean, it was an amazing experience for me. I'll never forget it. And I'm certain that once the CD drops, everybody will want to have this in their collection.
4: One of the things that always attracts me to songs, among the melody and the lyrics are background vocals. There's something about them. And in fact, that's where your career got started. What was your philosophy as a background singer? What were you bringing into a project?
8: Well, apparently we were bringing harmonies that the way nobody else could do it, which I'm very, very grateful about. We use my sister and my cousin, and we created what we considered the sound for a lot of recordings. Very, very lucky that we happened to be in a studio with a young man who kind of spread the word about us and got us kind of hooked up with a lot of the producers at the time. And one thing led to another, and here I am.
4: There's an event I want to ask you about that happened recently here in New Jersey in East Orange, as a matter of fact, at the Dionne Warwick Institute, the event called A Legacy of Excellence, Inspiring Voices, Empowering Futures. Tell us about that.
8: It was a case of my school, the Lincoln School, of which I attended as a child, was renamed in my name. And it's a school that will be here forever and ever and ever with my name tagged along the top of it. We dedicated, finally, the auditorium. And it was a major event because everybody kept saying, how can you have a school without an auditorium? I said, you're absolutely right, and we're going to get it done. Well, we did, and we cut the ribbon for that. And I must say, it is absolutely gorgeous. I'm so happy about the way it was done and who did it. My school means an awful lot to me. My babies mean an awful lot to me who go there. I've met many of them who have graduated from there, finished school, and finished college even. And I'll run to them in a store where they're working or in the street even. Miss Warwick, I went to your school. You did. That's wonderful, you know. So I am so happy that I've been able to accomplish a lot of things that a lot of people don't get an opportunity to do.
4: So often arts and music are among the first things that are cut out of public school programs. And it's really nice to see all of this happening. And again, the event called A Legacy of Excellence, Inspiring Voices, Empowering Futures in East Orange. The new album, Duets, featuring the first single, Ocean in the Desert, with Cynthia Erivo. You can find everything about Dionne Warwick on her website at officialdionnewarwick.com. Thank you so much for your time. Congratulations on the album.
8: My pleasure, darling. Thank you. Enjoy.
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11: Hello, everyone, and welcome to E-Bible Fellowship's The Bible Exalted program. I'm your host, Gary Daniels, and today we're seeking the Bible's answers to various topics in which the Bible has the final say in the matter. Joining us today are our beloved three panel speakers, Bob Grandy, Chris McCann, and Carl Von Haringa. Now, this is our 12th episode, so welcome again, radio listeners, folks watching on Zoom, YouTube, and other streaming platforms. Today's discussion is, the Earth is billions of years old versus the earth is 13,000 plus years old. Now, before we start, you'll definitely be able to watch us on our website, www.ebiblefellowship.org, by clicking the Zoom button or by radio live from 7 a.m. to 8 a.m. Eastern. I also want to mention that later on in the program, we're going to open up the phone lines to hear from you. We'd love to hear from you, so please give us a call. If you have a question or a comment, we'll definitely take that in the chat. However, we do ask that you stay on topic. If there's a natural progression in our conversation and you'd like to discuss that matter, you're free to do so. Once again, today's topic is the earth is billions of years old versus the earth is 13,000 years plus old. And where do we go from there? And we'll start with you, Bob.
12: Okay, thanks, Gary. Yeah, I'd like to relate how my experience with this topic, everything that I had learned in growing up in public school and in college and had seen on TV all the way up to my late 30s, led me to believe that the earth was very old. And that is that there was a big bang and that that happened millions and if not billions of years ago. I used to be a big fan of Carl Sagan back in the 1970s and 80s, I think. And I remember that he used to say that the earth was billions and billions of years old in an interesting accent. And then somehow I started listening to Christian broadcasting in 1992. And one of the programs was teaching about the lies of the Big Bang and evolution and old Earth. And I was extremely shocked to hear that the Earth was very young, just thousands of years old. In fact, it was commonly held in Christian circles that the Earth was created in 4004 BC based on a man named Bishop Usher, who worked with the genealogies in Genesis chapters 5 and 11. But then I read Harold Camping's book, Adam When, and he also worked in the genealogies of Genesis 5 and 11. But he understood that the Hebrew phrase called Quarashem, it's a Q-A-R-A-S-H-E-M for the Hebrew. And that's translated to mean called his name. And that was the key to unlocking the calendar that God had hidden in the Bible. For example, we read in Genesis 5 verse 3, "And Adam lived 130 years and begat a son in his own likeness, after his image, and called his name Seth." Notice that it says, called his name Seth, or Quarashem Seth. And what this means is that Seth was a direct son of Adam. He was not a grandson or a great-grandson or a future descendant of Adam. On the other hand, there are many verses in Genesis 5 and 11 that use this another pattern. It goes like this. Person A lived X years and begat B, person B. A lived after he begat B for Y years and begat sons and daughters. All the days of A were X plus Y years and he died. And the word begat here means that B was not a direct son of A. B would have been a descendant of A many years later. B would actually be born in the year that A died. So for example, we read in Genesis 5 verses 12 to 14, "And Canaan lived 70 years and begat Mahalalel. And Canaan lived after he begat Mahalalel 840 years and begat sons and daughters. All the days of Canaan were 910 years, and he died. So this means that at the age of 70, Canaan fathered or begat an unknown, unnamed person that would eventually be the ancestor of Mahalaleel, who would be born during the same year that Canaan died at the age of 910. So this key understanding of Genesis 5 and 11 enabled Mr. Camping to discover the biblical calendar of history, starting with the year that Adam was created, which was 11,013 BC, according to our Gregorian calendar. And this was the same year that God spoke this universe into existence without any pre-existing raw materials. Therefore, the earth is not billions of years old. It is only 13,037 years old as of 2025 AD, which is the year we're living in right now. So, it's like I said, it really shocked me to learn this after all my life believing that the earth was billions of years old. So, I'll turn it over to anybody who wants to add on to that.
11: Yeah, well said, Bob, and thank you for sharing that.
13: I just wanted to add, just to kind of prove the kerosene a bit, like why you can't assume begat. Because that's basically what happens with the Usher timeline is every time it says begat, they assume that it's an immediate son in view. And God gives a few examples, such as in Matthew 1:2, it says Abraham begat Isaac. And in that case, we know that that's an immediate son because we can see that Abraham and Isaac, the context shows us that they lived at the same time. However, when you go to Genesis, it says Arpachshad begat Selah. And so there it also uses begat. But upon further research, you find out that through the New Testament, when God's going through the genealogies, you find out that he actually inserts this person named Canaan, which isn't the same Canaan that Bob was referring to. And I can pull that up. But in other words, it's actually proving that that begat doesn't always mean immediate, because here there's an insertion of Canaan between Arpachshad and Selah. And so anytime you see begat, you can't make that assumption. You have to dig deeper to see if it's an immediate son or if it's some later descendant. And another good example is in the New Testament, Jesus was referred to as the son of David. Now, anyone reading that would understand, okay, that doesn't mean he's an immediate son. They understand that has to mean that he came from the lineage of David, because David didn't have an immediate son named Jesus. It came through his line. And so that also proves that God uses that type of language. Or a lot of times Abraham would be referred to as Father Abraham. You know, that didn't mean that he was an immediate father to the Israelites. It just meant that they came from his lineage.
11: That's right. Because Jesus said, if Abraham were your father, then you would love me.
13: So right.
11: There's that language. If I may say, Chris, to the average Christian who's hearing this program, they might start to get a little, I wouldn't say discouraged, but they might feel a bit overwhelmed. We're dealing with Hebrew words and very deep search of the scriptures. How do we set the table for someone when they're approaching the Bible, the responsibility it is of a believer to look into these things, to delight in these things, and to press on into this kind of category with humility and a desire to seek God's word?
14: Well, the first thing is, as far as the billions or, you know, I remember it used to be taught it was millions, and it made a pretty drastic shift from millions to billions. That's not possible. It's first of all, the secular theories of origins, and that's what it is. They're saying today, if you Google it, they'll say that the Earth, the universe, is 4.5 billion years old. You know, it's pretty precise, right? Like they know, and so they're saying 4.5 billion years ago is when everything started. Okay, fine, except they have no idea how everything started. Because what does that mean? You know, 4.5 billion years ago, and they're still working on that. You know, was it a big bang or it sounds so complex, and you need, you know, men with all kinds of degrees to explain, you know, talk about the Bible being complex. Well, based on dating methods of Earth's core or crust or whatever, you know, they go into elaborate explanations for how they come to that figure, and yet to me it's very simple. Because their theory is like, you know, when you build a house. And when you build a house, you first need a foundation. You have to have a solid foundation, and then you can build your house. Now, for the child of God, we have a solid foundation, which is the Bible. And God tells us, in the beginning, God created the heavens and the earth. Or God tells us in Hebrews 11, in verse 3, through faith, we understand that the worlds were framed by the word of God, so that things which are seen were not made of things which do appear. Things which are seen is the world, the universe, the physical realm of existence we can see, and it was not made by things which appear. So the Bible tells us the answer, our answer, for beginnings, origins of all things is God. God, an eternal being. So you don't have to answer, well, where did he come from? He's always been. He's always been. How can that be? How's that possible? I have no idea. That's what makes him so incredible, so magnificent, so, you know, just, you can use all kinds of superlatives, but God is our answer. We trust, we believe God exists and has existed from all eternity past. And therefore, this eternal God, he spoke, and he's given us a record of it in Genesis chapter 1, let there be. And that's the power of the word of God, that he can simply speak, and things come into existence from nothing. That there was nothing in the physical realm, and God spoke it into existence, and now there's all kinds of things, and we see them, we experience them with our physical senses. But so we have, that's our foundation for truth, for a timeline, where we go from there, and then we can look at Genesis 5, Genesis 11, we and other biblical information to lay out that timeline. And it's all built upon a solid foundation of the person, the being of God. And he gives us that critical, you know, absolutely necessary first step of where everything came from. That's what the world lacks. The scientists, you know, the brilliant minds of the world, they go to work. And, you know, unfortunately, men are very wise to do evil. They got a problem. Their problem is they don't want there to be a God. They don't want, because if there is a God, then they're a creature. and he's the creator, and they're subject to him, and that's the Bible is his law book, and in the Bible it tells us you have to keep his commandments, and all have failed to do that, all have sinned and fallen short of the glory of God, and as a result, the wages of sin is death. So the sinful man has a real need to rid himself of God. And so, again, he will put his mind to it. And that is why all the, you know, much of modern science and their explanations, which are so complex, and people think, well, you have to be a great mind, these great minds that have laid all these things out. Yeah, they're great minds to do evil. They're great minds to think of how to explain the unexplainable. How can we explain our existence? How can we explain the fact that there is this beautiful world so well seemingly designed from their perspective? And so they come up with these elaborate theories, evolution, and what, which is the most ridiculous thing imaginable. But it all has to start with a big bang in their scenario. But you see, they're fooling us. They fooled me as a kid. They fooled Bob.
15: Yeah.
14: Yeah, they fool a lot of people. They're fooling us because it's like a con man. It's like a con man. Don't pay too close attention to the con. And the con is that they pick up and they start and they run with it billions of years. And everything has, you know, developed and come forth since then. Hold it. You know, a simple man needs simple explanations. Where did the original stuff come from, whatever you want to call it? I don't care. But it had to be something physical. It had to be matter of some kind. Where did it come from? And that's what ruins their whole theory. So they have no answer.
11: Right.
14: They literally have no answer. We're working on it. We're working on it. We all know some good construction guys, you know, and they build houses. Well, do you build the house without the foundation? And that sums up the whole secular, you know, idea on origins. They've just said, we'll take care of the foundation later. Right now, we want to explain to you where everything came from. But you can't do that. No, start at the beginning, please. Start with an actual foundation and then go forward. But they're stuck at that point.
11: That's a very good point, Chris. And thanks for laying the foundation for the timeline. So do you think that God has withheld a lot of this understanding for man in terms of when the scientists will check for these things? Part of it is their unbelief, but did God also hide himself not only from the secular world, but also the professed Christian until in the last days? So when people did try to search things, and for example, a scientist might discover proteins in the fossils of a dinosaur, which would really confound someone who would say it's billions of years old to have like blood vessels or tissue or protein. So they would kind of keep the lie going. But do you think God also hid himself from man, or do you think it's kind of a combination of both?
14: Oh yeah. Well, God has hidden himself, but then again, he's in plain view. Like Psalm 19 tells us, and you know, this is the word of God. Psalm 19, verse 1, the heavens declare the glory of God, and the firmament showeth his handiwork. Day unto day uttereth speech, and night unto night showeth knowledge. There is no speech nor language, where their voice is not heard. So the whole creation is testifying to the its workmanship, that it is a work product, and you can see it through the design, just like we can see, you know,

0: the Bible would say that they're without excuse. And this is one of the reasons that God is judging in this day of judgment. He's judging the scientific community and the educational system of men, because the scientists have usurped the authority of God, and they have substituted a teaching that has, you know, overtaken much of the world. And you know, so many people in the world, even so-called Christians, believe these big dates, despite what the Bible says. And the scientists are very much in that sense like false prophets. They're putting forth false date information. They're saying that the world is so many billions of years old, and it wasn't a god who made it. No, it just developed by random chance, and you know, if you give so much time, that's one of the reasons why there has to be so much time, because people realize, you know, we can look out into our yards and we see the weeds, we see you know, the thorns, the briars, and that's what develops it. If I leave my yard alone for a long time, is it going to get better, or is it going to get increasingly worse? And the longer you leave it, it doesn't make it improve. It makes it deteriorate even more. And so, you know, our own experiences disprove the whole idea. It that's why it's so ridiculous.
1: You know, and it also what you said about time. You know, they need a lot of time to kind of just hide the fact that things evolved, right? Because there's no way to really prove that something evolved. You know, you can't, obviously, if we saw it happen on a short time frame, then they could say, see, look, you know, a giraffe's neck is, you know, 3 feet longer or something, or he's morphing into something else. But that's kind of, it's very convenient for them to say billions of years, because they can kind of hide that, you know, behind time. Well, we can't see it, but, you know, over time it happened.
2: Yeah, there's no record in it. The fossils don't show that there was evolution. There's no missing link that has shown up in the fossils. And the fossils are there because of the flood. You know, if something dies, it just decays. If a dog dies on the street, it'll get eaten up, or it'll decay and won't be there. But because of the flood, we have evidence all over the world with the fossil record shows that there was a flood, and these fossils do not show that there was evolution. So I don't know how they get around that, but.
1: To answer what Gary was saying too, it really shows that God has to reveal the truth, because even, you know, you have the secular scientists, you have the professed Christian, and then you have the true Christian. And the only one that's correct is the true Christian, because they're getting their information from the Bible correctly. But even when the professed Christian wants to try to find the age of the earth, they have that false timeline they follow. Bishop Usher's, the scientists have their false timeline, which is too much. So, you know, like what Gary said, I think God is hiding truth from them. He's not allowing them to see, you know, from studying the universe, that the earth or universe is that long.
3: Well, one is better than the other, of course.
1: Right, one's a little closer.
0: I think that's a good point to make, that Usher at least had the right idea, right? He was going to the Bible, and he was looking at the genealogies, so he was in the right place, right? Right book, right chapters. Only to give him his due, he was looking at a time when things were sealed up, and it wasn't God's program at that time. Usher lived 17th century, so it wasn't God's program to bring forth that information at that time. When we get into the 20th century, I don't know exactly.

0: Echo and Mr. Kent, maybe 1960s, 1970s. That, well, the book came out, Adam Wen, early 1970s.
1: 74.
0: 74. And that was the time because we were approaching the end of the world. And it turns out that, you know, prior to Mr. Camping studying that and the Lord opening up his understanding, we wouldn't have known this, but it turns out 1988 was the 13,000th year of Earth's history. So in the 70s, you're getting pretty close. And the timeline of history, the biblical calendar, the Bible's own calendar, is key to practically everything God has done over this period of the Great Tribulation now and the Judgment Day. We wouldn't know hardly anything if we didn't first know the time. And so the Lord gave him some advance information, opening up the calendar. So, and the key, like Carl was saying, and Bob was saying about Kereshim, the key to unlock the calendar, so the correct timeline of the Bible could kind of flow forth. And we know, by the way, we can prove from the Bible quickly that Usher's calendar is incorrect. It has errors. And for example, Usher says that Abraham was born 1996 BC. And from the biblical calendar, starting with a generally widely accepted date for Solomon, Solomon's death, 931, we can go back. He reigned 40 years, 971. In the fourth year of his reign, 967 BC, foundation of the temple was laid. 1 Kings 6, verses 1 and 2 tells us 480 years earlier from the laying of the foundation, they came out of Egypt. So the Exodus, you can, you know, get a calculator, just 967 plus 480, 1447 BC from the Bible. That's the Bible's date for the Exodus. And we know Israel was 430 years, so self same day in Egypt. Add 430 to 1447, 1887 BC, or is that
1: 1877,
0: right? 1877 BC was when Jacob stood before Pharaoh and he had his name changed to Israel. So that's Israel and the children of Jacob were the children of Israel entering into Egypt to begin that 430 years. And Pharaoh just happened to ask him, how old are you? And Jacob told him, I'm 130. So we know from 1877 at 130, Jacob and Esau, the twins, were born 2007 BC. They were born when Isaac was 60. Therefore, Isaac was born 2067 BC. And we know Abraham was 100. When Isaac was born, Abraham was born, according to the Bible, biblical information, 2167 BC. Usher says he was born 1996 BC, which is an error of 171 years. You know,
1: that's amazing. I never thought to work backwards from Solomon to arrive at Abraham.
0: It's a quick... And when we go the other way, and actually from Abraham was born when his father Terah was 130. So we know Terah was born 2297 BC. That's almost 2300 years BC. And Usher's telling us Adam was created 4004 BC.
1: Hmm.
0: From Abraham or from Terah, 2297. To Adam is a little over 1700 years, according to that erroneous calendar. So you have to believe that in 4004, God made man, Adam, and it's 4004. Well, then just, you know, presupposing, saying, all right, this is according to that calendar. And it's, this is important because so many Bibles have that calendar. They give notes concerning dates based on Usher's calendar. And so those Bibles are wrong, but in that notation. But you have 1700 years basically from Adam. And then we know Adam lived 930 years. So from 4004, Adam's almost coming down to the year 3000, about 100, you know, 70 some years, 80 years short. You have Adam dying like right around the time that secular history, archaeologists have shown the Egyptian Empire, some of the earlier dynasties, they date back to 3000, 3100 or so BC. And that's when Usher saying that Adam died. Well, after Adam, then you have several patriarchs until you get to Noah. And then Noah lived 600 years until the flood. So I haven't had a chance to work that out according to Usher's calendar. You know, I'm just trying to illustrate how off it is that if, you know, you're coming down from Adam and then you have to go seven generations to Noah from 4004, and yet from Abraham to Terah, we know we can go all the way back 2300 years. Are you trying to say the flood took place? Adam lived his whole life. The flood took place after seven patriarchs, which destroyed the whole earth. Then the world was built back up again to the point of the Tower of Babel, when there, you know, seems like there was quite a number of people that were working on the Tower of Babel. So you had to have a population growth. And then God confounded their language. And then the days of Peleg, when God divided the continents, all that's taken place in a space of 1700 years, that would be like from Christ to the year 1700 AD.
2: And Chris, if I may pause you all there, just a reminder for folks that are listening, welcome to the Bible Exalted program. Today's topic is the earth is billions of years old versus the earth is 13,000 plus years old. We want to hear from you. We're going to open up the phone lines, and if you have a comment or a question to ask, we can go from there. And I just want to briefly just make a statement. Chris, could you explain what is Bishop Usher doing wrong? What is his analysis to come up with this wrong understanding? We can see the offset, but what is he doing biblically that's incorrect?
0: I think Carl has a good grasp of that. Carl, okay. You want to explain that?
1: It basically starts off with not understanding what we went over earlier, begat, or taking begat on the surface level. So anytime he saw begat, he just assumed that had to be an immediate son. But we've shown examples where begat doesn't always mean immediate. And so that means that, like Mr. Camping pointed out in his book, that begat's not very helpful because it could mean both. You know, you have the example of Abraham and Isaac where God uses begat. We know, we can prove that they lived at the same time. But then God also gave an example of a king named Joram, which begat, it said Ozias begat Joram. Well, when you go through the kings, you realize, oh, that's not an immediate son. That was like his great-grandson. So it's four kings later. And so I think maybe when you're laying out a genealogy, you know, to lay it all out, you don't necessarily include every single son, because you could have like a really long list. So perhaps one of the reasons they did that was for a shorter list. I'm not sure. But basically,
0: well, I'll read this, Carl, and then you can explain. It's from Genesis 5. Let's say verse 12. And Canaan lived 70 years, and begat Mahalaleel. And Canaan lived after he begat Mahalaleel 840 years and begat sons and daughters. And all the days of Canaan were 910 years and he died. So looking at that, what's Usher's error? What's the key that Mr. Camping learned to unlock the true calendar? And because, you know, a lot of listeners are probably like me, you got to see it from the Bible. So can you look at that passage and explain that?
1: Yeah. So the key there is that called his name isn't used. And he discovered that Kerasim, which is actually rarely used with patriarchs, it's only used a few times. Whereas with most of the patriarchs, you don't find that phrase Kerasim or called his name. And so with the case of with Enos and Canaan, that's the first example where called his name isn't used. So it was used with Adam and Seth. It was used with Seth to Enos. But as soon as you get to Enos to Canaan, we don't find Kerasim used. And so that was the key to letting us know, okay, something's different here. Something isn't the same. And so this Mr. Camping understood that Kerasim was used to prove an immediate son, because when you had a parent name their child, it was immediate. You don't have like a grandfather, you know, a great grandfather giving a name. And so it makes sense why called his name was used, because Adam was immediate son to Seth. And so he's calling his name Seth. Right. Whereas with Enos and Canaan, Enos isn't calling Canaan his name Canaan. It's a further descendant.
2: So Chris and Carl and Bob, from what I can understand, if it's not a direct father-son link and the word begat is used, we're not to assume that it's a direct father-son link.
0: Yeah.
2: However, if a calendar patriarch, let's say it's Enos, in order for the calendar to switch to the next person, is it always has to be where the next lineage, the person has to be born the year of the transition?
0: That's the thing.
2: Or does it have to be a birth? Or can they just say, okay, there's two men here, we're just going to switch to you?
0: Hey Bob, you want to do, your X and B and Y and X that you did earlier, but this time use Genesis 5, looking at the verses in verse 12.
3: Well, yeah, in Genesis 5, verses 12 to 14, it says, and Canaan lived 70 years and begat Mahalaleel. And Canaan lived after he begat, now that's, the begat means it was not a direct son. And Canaan lived after he begat Mahalaleel 840 years and begat sons and daughters. All the days of Canaan were 910 years. So that 910 is the sum of 70 when Mahalaleel was begat. Plus,
0: was Mahalaleel born at that time?
3: No, Mahalaleel was born when Canaan died. All the days of Canaan were 910 years, and he died. And this is when he died, that's when Mahalaleel was born in the same year. It doesn't necessarily mean on the same day, but in the same year, so that the calendar that God is keeping goes from, that's why we call them calendar reference patriarchs, because it goes from Canaan to Mahalaleel. They were not direct father, son.
0: So it's end to end, right?
3: Yeah, it's end to end. And that's the error that Usher had, was that he thought that Mahalaleel was a direct son of Canaan, so it shrunk.
0: Right.
3: It shrunk the calendar, from
1: it's overlapping. All the papers are overlapping.
0: Well, let me just say this. That went because of misunderstanding the begat, Canaan lived 7 years and begat Mahalaleel. Usher is thinking that Mahalaleel is born when Canaan's 70
3: instead of instead of 890.
0: In actuality, it's at the end of Canaan's life of 910
3: right
0: that Mahalaleel is born. So you can see the discrepancy between 70 and 910, which is why Usher has a shorter time span from 4004, you know, to present, the, you know, 6,000 some years. Whereas the true biblical calendar has a longer time span. In this one case, there's a difference of 800 and some years.
1: 20 years, yep.
2: So, Chris.
0: That one, so our, the true biblical calendar is over 13,000 years, more than double Usher's calendar's timeline.
1: It's actually almost Chris, about 7,000 years.
2: Right. So Chris, Carl, and Bob, when that formula was given, the word begat is used, and it kind of throws off the reader. Because if Canaan lived 70 years and begat, on face value, how did God open up the eyes of Mr. Camping to recognize that when he begat, it wasn't Mahalalel, it was just a patriarch, not even a patriarch, but just a son who eventually had sons, who eventually had a son the year Mahalalel was born, Canaan died, if that makes sense. How did,
1: well, we have
2: how
1: a good
2: did they
1: example.
2: Understand that word begat? Thank you, Carl, that it represents someone who he just had a son. It wasn't the direct father-son link to Mahalalel. It was just a son who eventually had a son or a son and a son and a son. And then Mahalalel was born the day Canaan died.
3: I believe he was working on this for 5 years before it opened up. Mm-hmm. And he published the book, Adam When. It didn't come easy. I'm sure that he had to spend hours upon hours studying the Bible to make sure that everything, that there was no contradictions. And, you know, and because the numbers don't lie. And that I believe that's how he came up. Well, of course, God had to open his eyes as he studied the scriptures and compared spiritual things with spiritual things. And, but yeah, I believe I heard him say or read it somewhere that he worked on this for like 5 years.
2: Wow.
1: Well, there's a good example that basically we can prove, besides the one I mentioned with Abraham and Isaac. This is just a patriarch that was born around the same time. I mean, that's closer to Adam, and that's Arpachshad. It says in Genesis 10:24, it says, Arpachshad begat Selah. So if you just look at that on the surface value, like all the other patriarchs, again, you would just assume it's immediate son. But in this case, it's kind of interesting because if you go to the New Testament and you go to, I think it's Matthew chapter 1. Let's see. Matthew 1 verses. So this is a genealogy where God is working backwards.
0: Matthew 1 would be from Abraham.
1: Maybe it's Matthew 2. Luke 3. That's it. So we go to Luke 3. Yeah. I believe this is it. Yeah. So in Luke 3, if you read, I'll start with verse Luke 3:35. So God is giving a genealogy that's working backwards from Jesus all the way to Adam. And when you get to verse 35, it says, and these are Greek words, which have a Hebrew equivalent. So it says, which was the son of Serug, which would be Serug, which was the son of Ragau, which would be Ru, which was the son of Phalek, that would be Peleg, which was the son of Heber, that would be Eber, which was the son of Selah, which was the son of Canaan, which was the son of Arpachshad. So here it goes from Selah to Canaan to Arpachshad. Whereas in Genesis, it goes from, of course, this is working backwards, but it goes from Arpachshad directly to Selah. So we read that in Genesis 10, Arpachshad begat Selah. But here we see it goes Arpachshad, Canaan, Selah.
2: And so what God, does that mean?
1: Well, God's inserting this mysterious Canaan that wasn't present in Genesis. And so he's letting us know that there's actually a son born in between Arpachshad and Selah, which is proving that back in Genesis 10, that word begat is not, it's not immediate son. Selah is not an immediate son. you know, and Mr. Camping thought, you know, out of all the patriarchs, why is God highlighting this particular one in mentioning Canaan? And he believes it's because if you go back to Enos, the Canaan that was begotten of Enos, God's highlighting, be careful, you know, don't assume that this Canaan is an immediate son to Enos. And so,
3: in other words, Bishop Usher wasn't being very careful.
1: Exactly.
0: Which gets back to what Gary was saying. His eyes, you know, the Lord was hiding truth. He sealed that up. It wasn't a time like so many things for the church age, but at the time of the end. And we can't miss, you know, 1974 is just a few years before 1988. And this calendar worked out the history of the world to show that 1988 was the 13,000th year of Earth's history. You guys probably have heard, we might have talked about this before, that phobia that people in the world have.
3: Triskaidekaphobia.
0: Triskaidekaphobia. It's two different ways of pronouncing this. This is the more common way. Tris is three. Chi is the Greek word for end. Dec is 10. 3N10 phobia, number 13. Phobia is fear. Fear of the number 13. And a whole lot of people have it. They're afraid of Friday the 13th. They're afraid of sitting when getting on a plane in aisle 13, in seat number 13. There is some hotels do not have a floor 13. It's very, you know, common, widely spread fear. Why? They don't have a fear of the number 12, number 14, the number 13. And, you know, this is just a minor thing. I wouldn't try to prove anything by that. But it's a well-founded fear, actually. According to the Bible, the history of the world will complete and finish after 13,000 years. And God tells us in Deuteronomy 32, it says in verse 8, when the Most High divided to the nations their inheritance, when he separated the sons of Adam, he set the bounds of the people according to the number of the children of Israel. God set the bounds of the people, and it mentions inheritance of the nations, sons of Adam. That's mankind, or the sons of Adam, and the number of the children of Israel would have to be the tribes. You couldn't know like the number, say, you know, 1 million, 5 million, but we do know the number of their tribes. You might think 12, but actually 13. There's 13 tribes because God gave Joseph 2, Manasseh and Ephraim. And so the timeline for the sons of Adam, mankind, is established according to the number of the children of Israel, 13 tribes, and then will come the end of man's inheritance of the earth. His temporal inheritance of living in this world will be over. And that's where we've entered into. And just think, you know, if we look back of the massive changes that have come upon the church, come upon the whole world since right around that time, right around 1988, the explosion of iniquity, the apostasy of all churches, it really fits. It matches very well.
2: It's amazing that you mentioned the 12 tribes and actually 13. I think Jacob had 12, but also 13. And also the disciples were 12, 13. Is that a possible pattern that God gives?
0: The apostles, there were 12 apostles. But then the Apostle Paul insists that he was an apostle. And he was, because he saw the Lord, and that would be one of the qualifiers. And so he would have been the 13th apostle. So yeah, 12 apostles, but 13. And when we look at biblical history according to the true calendar, the Bible's own calendar, with the proper key that lays out the history of the world, we see that Old Testament history up until the birth of Christ in 7 BC, it was 11,006 years, and then Christ would go to the cross and bind Satan, and the Bible tells us Satan was bound for 1,000 years in the book of Revelation. He's bound for 1,000 years. Well, that's figurative 1,000-year period. But if you put it together, 11,000 years of Old Testament history, Christ comes, binds Satan for 1,000, and upon the loosing of Satan, you come to the end of the world. And that's the time we're in. He has been loosed. So according to that figuring, 11,000 plus 1,000 years of binding, it should be 12,000 years of history. 12,000 is the number of fullness. But no, it wasn't a literal 1,000 years he was bound. He was bound over the course of the church age, 1,955 years, and it turns out he's loosed after 13,000 years. So we see the same interesting relationship between 12 and 13. 12 tribes, actually 13. 12 apostles, actually 13. Should be 12,000 years of Earth's history, actually 13,000 years of Earth's history. So as 12 is fullness, 13 is super fullness, and the number that identifies with the end of the world.

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9: Here it is. 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

I was born and raised down in Alabama on a farm way back up in the woods. I was so ragged that folks used to call me Patches. Papa used to tease me about it, 'cause deep down inside he was hurt 'cause he'd

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7: Here they are, the Beatles! Welcome, the Beatles!
2: Well, hi again, Beatles fans. J.C. Hayes back here again with another edition of Beatles Weekly. And a good one in store for you today as we remember this week in 1965 when the Beatles were in the studio recording some songs. One is an absolute classic. Also this week in 65 in the USA, the album Beatles 6 was released. So we'll feature one or two songs from that LP. But more importantly, in the solo corner, we're going to delve into the new Paul McCartney album, The Boys of Dungeon Lane. It's been out for, a week or two now. And I don't know if you have it or you've heard it. We played a couple of songs early on when they were first released, but we'll play some more of those songs from Dungeon Lane coming up in the solo corner in the next half hour or so. Meanwhile, let's start out with one right now from this week in 1970 as the Let It Be album. It's number one in America.

Those are two great George Harrison songs that were a part of the Let It Be album. And that LP was number one in America this week in 1970. Do the math, 56 years ago. What an amazing album it was. Their curtain call, as it were. And those are the only two George Harrison songs on that LP. J.C. Hayes, we're hanging out together with Beatles Weekly. And stick around later on in the solo corner. As I mentioned, we'll be playing a bunch of songs from the new Paul McCartney album, which is just absolutely stunning and spectacular. It's really, really good. And I got some of my favorites that I'm going to play for you in a little while. But right now, it was this week in 1965 in the USA, an album was released called Beatles 6. So let's give you a couple from that one.

0: two songs that really had that kind of British Invasion kind of feel to them. Buddy Holly's Words of Love that they covered, and What You're Doing, both from the album Beatles 6, released this week in 1965 here in the USA. All right, so here's a little trivia question for you. Which Beatles song spent the longest time at number one on the charts? What was their biggest hit? The answer?
1: Hey!

0: It was pretty unheard of at the time to have a single that hit number one that's also longer than 7 minutes. And that was it. The Beatles, 9 weeks at number one for Hey Jude, their biggest hit ever. Stick around. We're going to delve into the Boys of Dungeon Lane, the new Paul McCartney album. 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And Paul and Wings release a single this week in 1978. Coming up.
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little John Lennon Rubber Soul music, there's Girl. And before that, Happiness is a Warm Gun, of course, from the White Album. Here on Beatles Weekly, J.C. Hayes, time for the solo corner now, and we will be featuring songs from the new Paul McCartney album, The Boys of Dungeon Lane. That's coming up in just a bit. But let's start out the solo corner now with one that Paul McCartney and Wings released as a single this week in 1978. This song, a good little rocker known as I've Had Enough.

From the album London Town, there's Paul and Wings with I've Had Enough, released as a single this week in 1978. It was the follow-up release after With a Little Luck, which was a big hit. Unfortunately, the song we just heard, I've Had Enough, only peaked at number 25 here in the USA on the U.S. Billboard chart. Let's continue now with one from Ringo. This week in 1983, he releases an album known as Old Wave, and this is the first track on that

0: From the album Old Wave, Ringo Starr's In My Car, produced by Joe Walsh. And Joe also plays guitar on that track. Joe liked the song so much that a few years later, he recorded it himself and put it on his album known as Got Any Gum, just 3 or 4 years after Ringo released his version. Inside the Solo Corner. And boy, I've been looking forward to playing these songs here on the show for quite a while. I've listened to the new Paul McCartney CD several times over now, and I'm really digging it. There's some really different sounds on it. And, you know, we've heard a couple of the songs, the duet with Ringo, which was fantastic, and the debut single as well. But let's delve into the CD LP a little bit more right now. And this is one of my favorites. It's the track that leads the album off. It's called As You Lie There. It has a little bit of a spoken intro from Paul.
1: I used to walk past your house. Every night I'd look up at your window. The light was on. I saw your silhouette on the blind.

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song with the kind of a classic McCartney signature sound where it starts out mellow and ends out mellow, but in the middle it really rocks. It's called As We Lie There, and it's from the new album The Boys of Dungeon Lane, as we feature that LP in the solo corner this weekend. Here's another good rocker that I like from the LP. It's called Come Inside. It's here on Beatles Weekly.

to me, that one's kind of like some of the songs that we heard on the album New a while back, and maybe even Egypt Station. That's a great one. It's called Come Inside from the new album, The Boys of Dungeon Lane, here on Beatles Weekly. J.C. Hayes, your host, going through the album, and just lots of great songs and lots of storytelling by Paul, including this next song, which really hits my heart. And I think it will yours, too. Along the lines of She's Leaving Home for Some Reason, here's Mama Gets By.

0: Come on. The guy's 83 years old, gonna be 84. And he's still writing songs like that. Mama Gets By. You need a tissue when you listen to that song. I'm telling you, every time I hear it, just a brilliant song from Paul McCartney. It's the last song on the album, too. So that's kind of, it ends that way and leaves you there when the album is over. So that's why you got to re-listen to it again to kind of perk you back up. What an incredible song. The Boys of Dungeon Lane and available at stores and online near you. 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

Oh, just the perfect love song. And I love her. And before that, the instrumental Flying from Magical Mystery Tour. And that puts the wraps on this weekend's edition of Beatles Weekly. J.C. Hayes, thank you so much for tuning in. And next weekend, we salute Paul McCartney on his 84th birthday. So tune in for that. Meanwhile, don't forget to get your latest Beatles news and information. Look up Beatles Weekly on Facebook. Just put Beatles Weekly in the search bar. Until next weekend, same time and place. See you back here. Don't forget to keep your eyes on the long and winding road.

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5: I'm Jesse Fries. Cardiovascular disease remains America's leading health problem and leading cause of death in men and women. Among the most serious heart diseases, heart attack, also known as myocardial infarction because of the sudden onset and damage that occurs quickly from a heart attack. It is critical to act fast and get help immediately. Joining me this morning, esteemed cardiologist Dr. Ali Elfandi, MD with St. Clair's Hospital in Denville, New Jersey. He's a fellow of the prestigious American College of Cardiology and fellow of the American Society of Cardiology, Angiography, and Intervention. Dr. Elfandi is board certified in internal medicine, cardiovascular medicine, echocardiography, and nuclear medicine. And today we'll be discussing women and their heart health. And a warm welcome to the show, Dr. Elfandi.
6: Thank you, Jesse. Thank you for having me on the show.
5: Doctor, are women's heart issues now receiving as much attention as men's due to the fact that heart attack deaths now surpass breast cancer in women and is the leading cause of death?
6: Very good question, Jesse. As you mentioned, I think the classic perception is that certain woman cancers are more of a concern for women as they occur more frequently, although that's a incorrect fact. Actually, heart disease is the number one killer in men and women. Believe it or not, let's take, for example, if we talk about breast cancer, it's estimated that one in 31 American women dies from breast cancer each year. On the other hand, heart disease kills anywhere from 1 to 10 women per year. So that tells you that heart disease remains the number one issue for women. So I think it's important to emphasize that and important to lead a heart healthy life because of that.
5: And I think enough people do not realize that heart disease is the number one killer. But women often chalk up the symptoms of heart problems to less life-threatening conditions such as acid reflux, the flu, or normal aging. How can we tell the difference?
6: Yeah, very good question. So when people present, if we're talking about coronary artery disease or coronary blockages, classically patients describe chest tightness in the center of the chest. At times that pain can travel to the arm, to the jaw. So these are classic symptoms. And it does happen, especially in women. Symptoms can be very, what we call atypical, which means not classic. So it can actually present as heartburn, abdominal pain, fatigue, dizziness. So anybody experiencing any of these symptoms, you know, especially if it's something new out of nowhere, they should be concerned that this could be a sign of heart disease and seek immediate medical attention. Yeah, you know, we put in consideration, obviously, risk factors. You know, the more risk factors you have, such as having high blood pressure or diabetes, you know, the higher chances that you may have something serious going on.
5: Right. And many women think the signs of a heart attack are unmistakable, but they can be difficult to recognize. So can we discuss the symptoms a woman should look for? Exactly what are the main heart attack symptoms for a woman?
6: Yeah, so if we're talking about heart attacks, which is a medical emergency, so basically, just to describe what a heart attack is, so basically what happens is that a blood vessel, one of the blood vessels that feed the heart, just suddenly closes. So what happens is a plaque, cholesterol plaque in the vessel ruptures, and then the artery closes. So that's a medical emergency, and patients need to be taken care of immediately. So the symptoms that usually happen with a major heart attack, number one is chest pain, chest tightness. In some people, it can be severe, and others, it can be mild, especially if you're diabetic. Diabetes usually affects the nerves that feed the heart, so the chest pain can actually be very mild and subtle. Another symptom is nausea. Another symptom is sweatiness, diaphoresis. People become very sweaty. Another one would be dizziness. Sometimes, like I said, the chest pain can present more of a jaw pain, neck pain, which is usually a referred pain from the heart. Also, passing out, syncope, preceding that or after the onset of chest pain is another sign that you may be having a heart attack.
5: So how do heart attack symptoms then differ between women and men?
6: Like I mentioned earlier, women at times can present with atypical symptoms. So instead of presenting with chest pain, they may come just with heartburn or nausea. Or another thing I forgot to mention is shortness of breath. That's another big one. Sometimes a sudden onset of shortness of breath can be a sign of a heart attack. So in general, women may have more like subtle symptoms compared to men.
5: But especially when the signs are subtle, though, the consequences can be deadly, especially if the person doesn't get help right away. And how imperative is it to get help right away? How much time does one have before
6: it's too much? Yes, you're absolutely right. So if the patient does have a complete blockage of an artery feeding the heart, so it's a matter of hours. If the artery is blocked for more than 4 hours, usually the damage is unfortunately irreversible and nothing can be done. And that's why in our world of cardiology, we say time is muscle. So every minute, you know, we don't do anything, more muscle cells die. And that cannot be repairable if it's not taken care of immediately. So we're talking a matter of hours from the onset of the heart attack. And obviously, the earlier, the better. So the earlier you get to the hospital, the earlier you're treated, the more chances that your heart would recover and you have less damage to your heart.
5: And doctor, if a woman is having symptoms or is concerned, what are there medical tests to diagnose heart health?
6: Yes. So if we're talking about someone in the community, for example, is experiencing some new symptoms, you know, these are not persistent symptoms. So if someone is experiencing new onset shortness of breath, new onset chest pain, and they're concerned that they may be developing coronary artery disease or blockages. So usually what we do when we see a patient in the office, obviously we take a very good history to see if the patient has any underlying risk factors that predispose them to developing coronary artery disease, such as history of high blood pressure, history of high cholesterol, history of diabetes. If they have strong family history of coronary artery disease, especially if they're parents or siblings had heart attacks at a young age, we take them obviously more seriously because they're at higher risk. In that case, we usually start with an EKG, which is called electrocardiogram, where it's the simplest test where we actually check the electricity of the heart. And it usually can tell us if there's anything serious going on. It can show us if the patient had a heart attack before and or if he's currently suffering from coronary blockages. Another test that we often use is performing an echocardiogram.
5: Right.
6: So an echocardiogram is an ultrasound of the heart that shows us the heart function and also shows us if there's any signs of prior heart attacks. And it also gives us details about the patient's valves. And then we also consider doing stress tests. There are different types of stress tests that we order, and they also can help us look into possibility of having coronary artery disease or severe blockages.
5: Very, very well said. Are all heart attacks the same, and what are the treatments?
6: Great question. So if I would explain in lay terms, so heart attacks, they're not all the same. So in lay terms, there's a major heart attack where there's a 100% blockage. Like one of the arteries that feed the heart is 100% blocked. And the treatment for this would be taking this patient to the closest cardiac cath lab and have a procedure called cardiac catheterization done and eventually put in a stent to open the artery. So that's for the major heart attack. Along, obviously, with the procedure, the patient is also given a lot of blood thinners as well to help open the blocked blood vessel. Other types of heart attacks, there's other heart attacks that actually gives us a little bit more time. And basically what happens in those kind of heart attacks is that the vessel is trying to close, but it's not completely closed. So in that case, we have time to treat the patient. And it's an urgent matter, but it's not emergent like the patients with a full-blown heart attack. So in that case, we would start patients on blood thinners and we monitor them. And eventually they also undergo a cardiac catheterization as well to see what's going on and then treat a blockage if there is any blockages.
5: And also, doctor, at what age does the risk of heart disease increase in women? Is it middle age? Is it when people tend to develop risk factors for heart disease? And also, how can one find out if they're at risk for heart disease? Because we must be utmost careful.
6: Absolutely. Great question. So if we compare women to men, so in general, women, because of the hormonal protection, they tend to develop coronary artery disease later in life. So usually that's about after 65 for women. That's where they're the highest risk for developing coronary artery disease. But people who have, for example, underlying risk factors, coronary atherosclerosis, which is the process of development of plaque in the coronary arteries, can start as early as your 20s and 30s, It's a long process. It takes decades to develop, and eventually things can eventually get worse and they can develop complications from decade-long plaque accumulation. So how do they know they're at risk? Obviously, there's traditional risk factors that people should know. So we can start, for example, with people who lead sedentary lifestyles. People who are not active are higher risk for developing coronary artery disease. People who have strong family history of coronary artery disease. So they probably carry similar genetics that predisposes them to develop coronary artery disease. And then we have the classic risk factors, such as people who develop diabetes, high blood pressure, high cholesterol. So these are, and obviously the big one that we left is smoking. That's one of the most important causes of heart attack and heart disease in our recent day and age. So these are the major risk factors. So if you have any of these risk factors, you're obviously at higher risk for developing heart attacks.
5: Yes. And what about silent heart attacks? How common are they? And are there any symptoms for a silent heart attack?
6: Great question. So silent heart attack. So what that means, a patient may develop a heart attack at one point in their life without knowing. And at times what that means is a patient may develop a blockage or it's been happening slowly to the point that the artery closed. And the patient might have had symptoms at that time and they just brush it off. For example, like we mentioned earlier, patients will have this, really bad heartburn that's just not going away. And eventually they don't, acknowledge it. They don't seek medical care. And as a result, the patient develops some mild or some sort of heart damage as a result because a heart attack has occurred and it was not taken care of. And we see this often in our practice where patients come and they've already developed a heart attack at one point and they were not aware of it.
5: So after experiencing a heart attack, what kind of changes should a person make to their lifestyle?
6: Excellent. So obviously we're going to talk about the medical changes. The patients will be started on blood thinners. Usually it entails, especially if they had a stent put in, they'll stay on two blood thinners. They'll stay on a cholesterol medicine. And a lot of times patients say, hey doctor, my cholesterol is good. Why am I on a cholesterol medicine?
5: Yes.
6: The cholesterol medicine, besides lowering cholesterol, it also has a property where it actually prevents the plaque from building up and rupturing. So it also protects you against heart attack. That's why it's standard that we put people on these cholesterol medicines. And there's another medicine, usually called a beta blocker, that we start patients on after a heart attack. And then besides the medical intervention, there's another process of rehabilitation. So people undergo cardiac rehabilitation, usually for at least 6 weeks afterwards. This helps with the heart recovery and the overall patient recovery as well. So this entails the patients exercising in a supervised session after the heart attack to make sure that they make a great recovery. And then the patients are obviously counseled, about their lifestyle, which includes, physical activity, their diet, and then overall, if they have any bad habits such as smoking, smoking cessation obviously is one of the most important things to do.
5: Oh, right.
6: If patients are smokers. So those are the major things that, happen usually after a heart attack.
5: And if a woman is having symptoms or she's concerned, are there medical tests to diagnose heart health in advance? And how often should she have a total checkup of herself?
6: Yeah, so there are several tests that can be done. They're all dependent on each patient. We usually look at each patient individually, assess the risk factors, and based on that, we order certain tests. So if we're talking, like I said earlier, it depends. If your risk is high, we order certain tests. If your risk is low or intermediate, we order certain tests. Let's say, for example, if someone is leading a healthy lifestyle but has a little bit of cholesterol and is not sure what to do, a lot of times there's a test that's minimally invasive called the coronary calcium score that we tend to order on people. And basically what it does, it just shows the calcium outside the blood vessel of the heart. And if this test does show some calcium on the blood vessel of the heart, that tells us that we ought to be a little more aggressive in preventing, you know, heart attacks in the future, because studies have shown that patients who have calcium around the heart vessels are at higher risk for developing heart attacks in the future.
5: And Dr. Alfani, high blood pressure is a contributor, we understand, to heart problems. Is it dangerous to have high blood pressure one day and low the next? What causes the fluctuations?
6: Very good question. So fluctuations of the blood pressure is normal. Physiologically, the blood pressure goes up and down, depending on our, for example, activity or mental status, or if we're stressed, if we're tired, if we're active. So blood pressure fluctuates normally. But if we're talking about fluctuating from being very, very high to normal, then, you know, and very often, then that's not normal. So what we tend to do in those patients, they can have something called ambulatory blood pressure monitoring. So patients will go home with this device that checks the blood pressure, whether 24 hours or 48 hours. And then as physicians, we'll look at the reports. So because of these fluctuations, what we look for usually is the average reads over time. And based on the average reads, we decide whether the patient has high blood pressure or not. And then we act on it accordingly.
5: And doctor, how high can a blood pressure go before it's dangerous? Because I've known people to go to the hospital with blood pressure of 232 on the top.
6: Yes, if that persists, that's a very dangerous test. That's a recipe for a stroke, yeah. You know, the problem with blood pressure, it can go undiagnosed for so many years. That's why it's called the silent killer. So patients will have high blood pressure for so long, and unfortunately, they only present after it manifests its way, whether by a stroke or by having a heart attack. Usually, when the blood pressure is persistently elevated, like you mentioned, if a patient comes in with a blood pressure of 200, that's usually an urgent matter, and we usually aggressively treat it with blood pressure medications and then make sure that the patient is put on an oral regimen as they go home to make sure that that doesn't recur again. And, you know, often in the community, what we see is that people do have underlying high blood pressure, and then they feel good, and they just stop taking their medications. And that's what happens. People come with this really bad high blood pressure as a result. So, yeah, treating high blood pressure is very important if someone wants to be on top of their health and prevent heart attacks or strokes. It's very important to keep your blood pressure under control.
5: Well, we've got to go on a quick break. Everyone dreads a heart attack or stroke, especially since heart disease is the number one cause of death in America. We're talking to the esteemed cardiologist, Dr. Ali Alfandi, MD, FACC, with St. Clair's Hospital, Denville, New Jersey. And we're discussing women and their health. We'll be right back with Dr. Alfandi.
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5: Welcome back. We're talking to the esteemed cardiologist, Dr. Ali Alfandi, MD, FACC, with St. Clair's Hospital in Denville, New Jersey. He's a fellow of the prestigious American College of Cardiology and fellow of the American Society of Cardiovascular Angiography, among many other medical discussions. And we're discussing women and health. Doctor, can stress or anxiety cause heart problems?
6: Absolutely. So when you talk about stress, mental stress in general, that's what we're talking about. It can happen two ways. So over time, being exposed to stress chronically over time is definitely a risk factor for developing heart disease and for particularly heart attack. And, you know, at times, you know, it can be number one cause of a heart attack. So basically what happens when people stress, especially if a severe episode of stress or anger happens, what happens is that you have all these hormones, stress hormones, that surge, and those can actually be the culprit for a rupture of one of the plaques in the heart and cause a major heart attack. And, you know, more often we hear, you know, we have friends and relatives, you know, stories about people who got really upset or got into a fight with a friend or relative, and then they would either be found dead or they would develop a heart attack and luckily survive. So absolutely, yeah. Stress is definitely a factor that can factor into developing heart attacks.
5: Right. And many people believe that cardiovascular diseases or CVD is limited to heart attacks. Can you please explain to our audience the various types of cardiovascular diseases?
6: Absolutely. So if we would divide heart diseases, for example, coronary artery disease, which is when we describe atherosclerosis or blockages in the heart. And then we can also talk about the structure of the heart itself. So people can develop something called heart failure, which is when the heart goes weak, and there's so many causes for that. And then talking about the structure of the heart itself, there's also valvular heart disease, where one of the four major valves of the heart can be affected. That it can be either really tight or it can be very leaky, and either one of them can have their own symptoms. And then if we go to the electrical system of the heart, so you know, we always laugh in cardiology. We say there's a plumbing part for cardiology and there's the electrical part. So electrical part of the heart where people can develop arrhythmias. So arrhythmias basically is a description of abnormal heart rhythm. So there's something called atrial fibrillation, or lay terms, people call it irregular heartbeat, which technically can describe any rhythm problem in the heart. And atrial flutter, ventricular tachycardia. All of these are different rhythm problems that we deal with in cardiology that people can have. Other issues in the heart disease realm is what we call congenital heart disease. And this is where people are born with whether defects, holes, or abnormal valves that can affect their function.
5: And doctor, how important is exercise for the heart?
6: Yes, absolutely. Exercise is a very, very important aspect that people need to focus on if they'd like to lead a healthy lifestyle and prevent heart disease. So if we look at, for example, American Heart Association recommendations, they recommend that people should get at least 150 minutes per week of what we describe as moderate intensity exercises, or 75 minutes per week of vigorous exercises. So if we were to describe, people say, okay, what's moderate intensity exercise? So that would include a brisk walk, you know, someone walking at a pace of about 2.5 miles per hour,

0: Absolutely. So we usually always combine diet and exercise go together if we're talking about preventing heart disease. Yes, diet. So obviously everything in moderation. So when you spoke about salt, so if you're a person who has high blood pressure, then yes, the emphasis on low salt should be made because the higher salt intake, the more water people retain in their body and thus leading to higher blood pressure. So, but overall diets, there have been so many diets out there lately, and people are confused on
1: Yes.
0: what should I eat, what kind,
1: Very.
0: is it
1: Very.
0: paleo, is it keto, is it this? At the end of the day, it really comes down to moderation, and there have been diets that have been studied and shown to prevent coronary artery disease. And one of the major diets is the Mediterranean diet. If someone wants to trial that, that has been shown to develop the shown to reduce the incidence of coronary atherosclerosis or coronary artery disease. So this basically entails eating healthy fats such as olive oil, nuts, also high fish intake, and low in red meat intake. And these people also ate a lot of vegetables and legumes. So, when it comes down to any kind of diet, it's always about moderation.
1: And very quickly, inflammation is a key driver, we understand, of coronary artery disease and cholesterol plaque and formation. How does one test for inflammation and what are the symptoms? Is there a test for elevated levels of inflammation?
0: Yes, so there is a blood test called high sensitivity reactive protein, CRP. So this can measure level of inflammation in the body. So there are certain medical conditions also are associated with high inflammatory states. For example, people who have autoimmune diseases, like people who have lupus, people who have psoriasis, people who have eczema, people who have all these what we call autoimmune diseases. They usually have underlying increased inflammation at baseline, and these are known conditions that increase risk for coronary artery disease. Also, what was shown to be inflammatory is also certain types of diet, especially processed food, food high in sugars. All these also create an inflammatory state in the body and thus increases the risk for developing coronary artery disease.
1: And doctor, I don't have much time, but very quickly, what are the latest treatment protocols for your patients with cardiac arrhythmias? I don't have much time for this.
0: Yes, so cardiac arrhythmias in general, if I would lay it out in lay terms, it's basically we try to control the symptoms by controlling the rate of the heart and giving certain medicines to slow down the heart rate. And at times, sometimes if we need to restore the rhythm of the heart, we would do something called a cardioversion where the heart rhythm is shocked to restore the rhythm back to normal. And at times, we also may add something called a rhythm drug, an antiarrhythmic, to help in controlling these different types of heart arrhythmias.
1: Well, unfortunately, our time has come to a close, and we thank you, esteemed cardiologist Dr. Ali Elfandi of St. Clair's Hospital in Denville, New Jersey, for your excellent advice. How can someone get in touch with you?
0: Absolutely. So, yes, I practice here in Denville, New Jersey. And if anybody would like to discuss further, they can reach me on our phone, which is 973-784-6900.
1: Well, again, you've been a wealth of information, and I thank you very much for appearing today.
0: Absolutely. Absolutely. No, thank you. Thank you, Jesse, for having me. It's been a joy.
1: Thank you, and stay tuned. I'm Jesse Fries. We'll be right back.

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1: Shaky ceasefire with Iran. Joining my political roundtable this morning, former U.S. Congressman Leonard Lance, attorney, Republican. Thank you so much.
2: Thank you for having me, Julie.
1: John Cresitello, former mayor of Morristown. Thank you so much.
3: Always a pleasure, Julie. Thank you for the invite.
1: Murray Sabrin, author, ran for Congress, Republican, Libertarian. Thank you so much.
4: Good to be with you, Julie, in the panel.
1: And Richard Tai, former CIA agent stationed in the Middle East, Navy veteran, Democrat. Thank you so much.
5: Great to be here, Julie.
1: The Iran war reaches 100 days. Here is Pete Hegseth.
6: Of course it's a ceasefire. I mean, the president has said that. He's very clear. Things can happen intermittently during that. But right now, the president is committed to getting a great deal for the United States of America that ensures they never get a nuclear weapon. I watch him every day in that pursuit. He's dedicated to it. And we are prepared at the War Department, if that does not happen, to do what needs to be done to ensure that Iran never gets a nuclear weapon. But we are negotiating actively. Things are happening. Shipping is moving through. Iran shouldn't be shooting at it. And when they do, we take care of that, as you would expect. But ultimately, we think a deal, a great deal, is likely coming soon.
1: Could the latest exchange spiral into another long-term Middle East conflict? Congressman Lance.
2: I hope not, but no agreement has been reached yet. And I think the Iranians are very good at stalling. That is the history of their negotiations with various administrations. But it is my wish, of course, that there be an agreement as soon as possible and that the strait is open, because that is so very important for the economy, really, of the entire world.
1: Murray Sabrin.
4: Well, Julie, as you know, war brings death and destruction and dislocation in ways that we can't even imagine here in the States, since we haven't had any conflict on U.S. soil in our history except for the Civil War. And so we have to ask ourselves, what is trying to be accomplished here when the president says no nukes for Iran? Well, Iran already said no nukes. That was part of the 2015 agreement negotiated by the Obama administration. And as far as Iran's conflict with Israel, if Israel thinks Iran is a threat to its sovereignty, then Israel should do what it thinks it's best in their national interest. We have no national interest here, Julie, and this is the problem, that we have troops all over the world. We have troops all over the Middle East and bases in the Middle East, and this is not in our national interest. Our national interest is to protect our borders and make sure that we're safe from any potential attack. And Iran is not a potential attacker because they don't have any nukes. They don't want any nukes. And isn't it amazing, Julie, that every nation that the United States has attacked since World War II has not had nukes? And so why are we leaving North Korea alone, since they have nukes pointed to our allies in the Pacific? So again, since I've been in politics, running for office, I've been staunchly anti-war, because anti-war is, I think, the foremost, best American position, which doesn't drag us into conflicts that are unwinnable. And quite frankly, it's financially disastrous, because we have to borrow all the money that we're using for war. And with a $39 trillion debt, this is financially unconscionable.
1: Did I? You were stationed in Iran. What do you say?
5: Well, the Iranians are wonderful people. And yes, I was a couple of years. As a matter of fact, my oldest daughter was born there more than 50 years ago. But as I said, the Iranians are wonderful people, and they do want to go to the war. They have some ayatollahs over there that are power-hungry and are fomenting distrust and hate, at least attempting among the Iranian people. Not working. They do want war. I hope they're going to listen to the Iranian people and pull back all this malarkey.
1: Why would a successful end to this war look like? John Cresitello.
2: Well, first of all, I don't think there's going to be any success here. Iran, to some degree, has the upper hand. The straits are closed. Yes, we have a blockade and the oil's not moving. The global problem causing more inflation in the U.S., the war. You should never start a war that you're not going to finish. And if Trump didn't intend to complete it, then he shouldn't have started it. I don't believe he should have started it in the first place. But there's no question that Iran wants to destroy Israel. They've stated it for years. To say they don't have a nuclear weapon is accurate, but let's remember that they are trying to build one. There's documentation about that. But the problem is you needed a diplomatic solution. You had a diplomatic solution. There was monitoring going on and under the deal that Obama had negotiated, and Trump could never have torn it up. Now he's in the middle of this quagmire. I don't know how he's going to get out of it, because even if we make some deal with Iran, ultimately they won't honor it. And anytime they want, they'll shut the straits.
1: Inflation has risen to a three-year high on spiking gas prices. Congressman Lance.
7: I think as a result of the recent inflation figures that it is unlikely that the Federal Reserve Board will lower interest rates. And I know there are some, including the president and the White House, who want interest rates to be lowered. But my own opinion is that is not likely to occur in the short term because of the increase in inflation.
1: If prices stay high through the summer, how damaging could this be to the fall campaign season?
4: Julie, let me address something that Leonard said, my good friend Leonard. What we have here is a confluence of terrible policies, both at the Federal Reserve and in the White House, regarding starting a war of choice. Prices go up in general because the Federal Reserve pumps money into the banking system, which then spreads through the economy and raises prices. I know a lot about that since I wrote a dissertation nearly 50 years ago about this. When the price of oil goes up, that's not causing general price inflation because it's one commodity, admittedly a very important commodity in the economy. But if you have oil as a major input, like the trucking companies and other industries that use a lot of petroleum products, their margins are going to be squeezed. Their profit margins are going to be squeezed, because if they could willy-nilly increase their prices because their costs go up, then they wouldn't be suffering from higher input prices. So again, this is a situation made in Washington, both in the White House and in the Federal Reserve. We're seeing the impact of higher prices across the board right now because of the Fed has been pumping money in for the past 3 years. And this is going to cause more inflation down the road, because I can see next year, if the economy really weakens because of the higher oil prices, as people cut back on spending on other items, we're going to see the Fed pump more money into the system, and then we'll be off to the races in 28 and 29, and that'll cause a major recession by the end of this decade. So whenever you have bad policies, Julie, you have bad outcomes, and the bad outcomes are both domestically and internationally.
1: We do have to go to a quick break. I'm Julie Briggs. We'll be right back.
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1: Welcome back. President Trump appointed Bill Pulte as acting director of national intelligence. Here is Senator Mark Warner.
9: I didn't think Trump could still surprise me, but he did by this move, and frankly, he shocked all of my Republican colleagues, including, listen, this was the guy Pulte, who Secretary Bessent, who's not exactly a fighter, said he was going to punch his blank, blank face. This is a guy that has created enormous enemies inside the Trump administration already. And now, what could go wrong by giving the keys to 18 different intelligence agencies?
1: Is he qualified? Do you have concerns, Congressman Lance?
2: I don't think he could be confirmed by the United States Senate for the position, and I would hope that the president would quite quickly appoint someone who has experience in this aspect of public policy. It's a very important job, Julie, and I have confidence in the United States Senate, and I think that the president should take the advice of the United States Senate in this regard.
1: John Cresitello.
10: First of all, I agree with the congressman. Just said Pulte's certainly not qualified. The president just wants somebody in there, again, a yes man, that will use his position to interfere with the elections. That's why he wants him there for the interim appointment. He knows he's not qualified, but he also knows that the same way he used his position with regard to mortgages and went after people for ridiculous reasons, that's the reason he wants Pulte in here to interfere with the elections. So I think the Senate will not permit him to be appointed. And it'll be a temporary appointment, which he can fool around with that by moving them out, putting somebody else in, and then putting them back.
1: What do the primary results tell us about where both parties are headed? Congressman Lance.
2: Regarding the New Jersey primary of early June, it seems to me that in several districts, those on the extreme left were nominated for the House of Representatives in District 11 and in District 12. And I believe the only really competitive district of the 12 congressional districts in New Jersey is the district I serve, District 7, and that is a hotly contested race and will be one of the 20 or so most important House races this autumn. Now, in other states, more recently, for example, Democrats in the state of Maine nominated a very controversial candidate over the incumbent Democratic governor. And if the Democrats hope to carry the United States Senate, I think they'd have to pick up four seats. Maine would be critical to that. And I am a supporter of Senator Susan Collins, and I hope she is reelected. But the Democrats chose a very controversial candidate in Maine, in my judgment.
1: Which primaries are you watching that could have the biggest effect on control of Congress? Richard Tye.
5: Well, it's interesting. Here in New Jersey, we have Tom Kaine, who apparently has trouble showing up and hasn't voted for a number of votes in Congress. So we have issues right here in New Jersey that need to be looked at. I think going forward, there's going to have to be some changes. I think Tom Kaine is in trouble. Hopefully the Democrats can get somebody who has half a brain and can articulate an opposition to the Republicans.
1: John Cresitello.
10: Obviously, in the 11th district, the Democrat will win the election. That district was carved out specifically for Mikey Sherrill. And we have a very liberal, progressive candidate, but it seems that that's what the people are looking for at this moment. Not that I understand that, but that's the reality. She already defeated the Republican candidate in the special election, and I would suspect she will do the same, if not better, in the general election. With regard to Tom Kaine, he's absent again, absent again, absent again. The people of this country have a right to know what difficulty he's having. If it's as serious as it must be because he's not showing up, then he shouldn't have put his name in for the primary, finished out his term, and let some other Republican run in his place in November. But he chose not to do that. I think we have an opportunity to pick up that seat. I'm not sure that we won't do the same down in South Jersey with, I guess it's Van Drew. I think he's vulnerable. The only one that's always safe right now is Smith, and that's because of the vote in Lakewood that's overwhelmingly Republican, and Ocean County that's overwhelmingly Republican. So I think the primaries turned out nationally the way it was expected. It was expected that Maine would go the way it goes, and I don't think that it's going to be an easy election in Maine I'm not sure the Democrats can pick up that seat. Susan Collins seems to wiggle through. Even when she's down in the polls, she seems to bounce back. But her problem is somebody called Trump. Her problem is the war. Her problem are high gas prices, inflation, high housing costs, and everything else that Trump keeps throwing at her. I will be happy to see her go because of her vote on Kavanaugh. I think it was a bad vote to take away the rights that women had in this country for 50 years. And she's responsible for that. And it may cost her the election in the end. In the end, the results are the way it was expected to be, I think, almost in every case.
1: We do have to go to a quick break. I'm Julie Briggs. We'll be right back.
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0: 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Online news for political insiders in New Jersey.
1: Welcome back. Congress passed a $70 billion immigration enforcement funding bill. Here is Congressman Brendan Boyle.
12: And you know, it doesn't just so-called fully fund those agencies. It gives them more money than almost any other military on earth. They will have money out the wazoo for years to come. But as I pointed out yesterday when I was leading the Democratic opposition on the House floor, at a time when costs are out of control, when gas prices have spiked more than 50%, when health care premiums are going up, cost of groceries is going up, this reconciliation bill has nothing, not one dime to help the American people on what they tell us is by far the biggest issue, and that is the lack of affordability in America.
1: Your thoughts, Congressman Lance.
2: I know Brendan Boyle. We have been on a panel together at Princeton. He's a very able member on the Democratic side. He comes from Philadelphia. And the question, I suppose, is whether this legislation will reach the president's desk. Of course, under bicameralism, it has to pass both the House and the Senate. And so I think it has a way to go yet. Let me add that in my congressional district, the district I served, I am a supporter of Congressman Kaine. He's my friend and close ally. And I certainly hope that his health condition improves so that he's able to vote again soon, as his office has indicated he will be. I point out, Julie, although he has missed some votes, percentage-wise, he's not missed the percentage of votes that Mikey Sherrill missed as a member of Congress when she was running for governor. She was more interested in running for governor than fulfilling her requirement to cast votes in the floor of the House. And this is also true of Cory Booker when he was running for president in 2020. And I would encourage all of your listeners to go to the website GovTrack, which indicates the percentage of votes missed by every member of Congress in both the House and the Senate. And I speak with experience on this, Julie. In 7,000 votes in the 10 years I was in the House, I missed four votes out of 7,000, by far the best record in New Jersey.
1: Wow.
2: One of the best records in the entire United States of America. And I wasn't dodging votes. These were not particularly important votes. It was not on a major issue. And so I am a friend of Congressman Kaine's. I always saw he would be a successor of mine in Congress. And I hope and expect that he will be back voting soon. And I think he is by far our strongest candidate in November. I've already stated that it is a very competitive district. I think I know as much about that as anybody. And it is the only really competitive district in New Jersey of the 12 congressional districts. And it will be one of the most important districts in determining which side controls the House of Representatives come January. And I think the Democrats will be making gains and perhaps controlling the House after the November election. But I want to be on record as a supporter of my friend Congressman Kaine.
1: Getting back to the immigration bill. John Cresitello.
10: Well, the problem I have is, of course, we want secure borders. But the fact is I think that what's happening is we're driving up the cost of goods and services in this country, because there's a huge shortage of labor as a result of the roundup of thousands of hardworking people, while some of them were in the country illegally, and many have been here for 15 or 20 years. The policy is just not a good one. If somebody's been in this country for 15 years contributing to this economy, and it isn't just taxes that they pay, it's goods and services, it's the labor they provide. The economists have well documented the benefit of this labor. Then we need to deal with immigration through a comprehensive immigration reform bill. We need to legitimize those people that have been here for years, whose children have grown up, and some are 18 and 20 years old, and Trump would call them anchor babies and throw them out too. So where are we going with this immigration policy that has hundreds of babies being held in detention centers for more than the 20 days that's required by law? Where are we going with an immigration policy that people are shot dead in the streets? This is just an army that Trump is trying to build for himself, and he will use them to try to stop people from legitimately voting in November.
1: Do you agree? Murray Sabrin.
4: Well, I think I can speak on immigration as good as anybody, since I am an immigrant. And the way we came to America is the way through the front door, where my parents were vetted in West Germany, where we lived for a couple of years before we came to America. And so what we're seeing today, Julie, is a reaction to people overseas not following the rules of how to come to America legally or legitimately. And that is getting vetted at the U.S. consulate in their home country, and then getting a sponsor in the United States like we did in 1949, and coming to America which the country welcomed us with open arms. And this way you can build a life with not having to worry about any raid on your home or the business that you're working in, because you came here through the front door. But obviously everyone would agree, people who have committed crimes either overseas and are here, or committed crimes here, they should not be in America. They should be deported back to their home country. So again, the Congress has not done the job that it should do, which is look at the immigration policies and have a sane policy to bring in people, as Don pointed out, who do the work at the lower end of the economic ladder that makes life livable for tens of millions of Americans.
1: Richard Tai.
5: Yeah, I agree with what Donald and Murray said, that this country was built on immigration. We are all immigrants, as Don said. And to start throwing up roadblocks, artificial roadblocks, which is what Trump is trying to do, is pure bigotry. And I hate to say it, but the president of the United States, downright bigot. And also, I think he's losing his faculties a bit. He's losing touch with reality. I think we have a real issue developing with the President of the United States at this point. And we may have to look at replacing him at some point. And I guess that would be J.D. Vance, which I suppose might be better. But I think right now Donald Trump is losing it.
1: Last question.

0: Next weekend is Father's Day. What was the best advice your father has ever given you, Congressman Lance?
1: The best advice my father ever gave me was to thine own self be true and be who you are and not pretend to be somebody else. And I thought it was excellent advice, and I hope I've always tried to follow it. I was very lucky, Julie. My father lived to be 3 months shy of 99 years old. And I was blessed by God with the parents I had, including my father.
0: John Cresitello.
2: Well, of course, our real father is in heaven. And he stated, we should love thy neighbor as thyself. And my father preached that. He was always kind to people. Invited him into our home, regardless of ethnicity or color. And I learned from him to be fair with people and to be trusting. But you still had to be on guard and not be stupid. In any case, my father was always concerned about being truthful. And as a political figure, my reputation came from my father because he was active in his community for 60 years, and I did not want to damage his reputation, so it was part of what he taught me. And I was very fortunate to have a good family, grow up in a great town, and be involved in trying to serve the people, as my uncle did, the former mayor of Marston. So I appreciate all that I learned from my father.
0: Murray Sabrin.
3: Julia, I appreciate the question because my father didn't give me too much advice, but the advice that he gave me just resonated with me a very long time ago. He said, there's a right way and a wrong way. Always choose the right way. And I think that's something that I think could be a good summary of the Ten Commandments. If we all live by the Ten Commandments, we wouldn't need prisons, we wouldn't need police, and we wouldn't need the divorce courts as well. So I think those words of wisdom that my father gave me has stuck with me, and I always try to do it the right way in my personal life and in my public life. I think I've followed that wisdom.
0: Richard Tye.
4: Yeah, I go back to the saying to himself, be true, an honorable man and worked hard all his life and still say that, you know, what you get is what you get back. And as I move, be very true, you know, the efforts that I put in and the thoughts that I put into the things that I do tend to come back off.
0: Our time has come to a close. I thank all my political roundtable guests this morning, Congressman Leonard Lance. Thank you so much.
1: Thank you, Julie. It's always a pleasure being with you and with your other guests.
0: John Cresitello, thank you so much.
2: Well, Julie, it's a pleasure to be back. Thank you for the opportunity.
0: Murray Sabrin, thank you so much.
3: Well, great to be with you in the panel, and hopefully we will see peace soon in the Mideast.
0: And Richard Tye, thank you so much, and thank you for your service.
4: Here, Julie. Thanks for having me.
0: I'm Julie Briggs. For Jesse Fries and myself, have a great day.

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9: 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Only one winner per household will be accepted in our contest. For purposes of this contest, household shall mean all persons residing at or claiming as their principal residence any single occupancy dwelling or unit in a multiple occupancy dwelling. No person is eligible to participate in our contest who has won any prize from WMTR with a value of $25 or greater within the 30-day period to the start date of the next contest. Each winner in our contest must claim his or her prize in person at the offices of WMTR within 30 days of the end of the contest. Prizes not claimed within such 30-day period will be forfeited. Each winner of our contest must provide a Social Security number for tax reporting purposes and will be responsible for the payment of any federal, state, or local taxes in conjunction with the award or use of a prize. Each contest winner must sign an agreement releasing WMTR and the contest sponsors from liability in connection with the operation of the contest and the award and use of the prize, and giving WMTR and the contest sponsors the right to use the contest winner's name, likeness, voice, biographical information, and recorded comments in connection with the advertising and promotion of the contest and WMTR and its sponsors and their business. Any dispute or controversy arising out of or in connection with the administration of our contest shall be resolved by the management of WMTR, whose decisions are final and binding. Failure to conform to all contest rules or fraud on the part of a contest participant will result in the disqualification of such contest participant. WMTR is not responsible for the failure of any telecommunication system or part thereof for lost, late, or misdirected contest entries, whether transmitted by mail, telephone, or via the Internet. WMTR contest rules are available at our studios at 55 Borso Road, Cedar Knolls, New Jersey.
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